0: even prays. He said, Father, if it's possible, let this cup pass from me. Every time I read these words, they move me because I think about where Jesus is. He's in the Garden of Gethsemane. He's within hours of being arrested, beaten, mocked, and crucified. He knows exactly what's ahead. Yet in that moment, he prays, nevertheless, not as I will, but as thou wilt. You know, I don't believe there's ever been a greater act of surrender than that. I think it's, I think it's important for all of us who are listening today to notice something. Jesus wasn't pretending that the suffering wasn't real. He honestly prayed, you know, if it's possible, let this pass from me. The Lord teaches something very important here. And it's that faith is not like pretending there's no struggle. God doesn't bother. It doesn't bother God, Dad, when we say, Lord, we're really going through something or this really hurts. But the key is that we always say, nevertheless. And it seems that every believer eventually has a Gethsemane experience. And it's a place where we must decide, will I insist on my own will or will I surrender to God and say, nevertheless, it's not so my powerful. Will, it's but so thine powerful. Be done.
1: I believe that that's true, Scotty, without a doubt. Perhaps it's an illness. Perhaps it's disappointment. Perhaps it's the loss of someone you love. Perhaps it's a door that God has closed. We've all had those moments when we prayed, Lord, this isn't what I would have chosen. Isn't that so often the case?
0: Yeah.
1: Hey, we didn't choose this.
0: Right.
1: But yet, we don't know the intent that God put us into a situation.
0: Right.
1: Because ultimately, it's going to work for the best.
0: That's right.
1: Nevertheless, not my will, but thine be done. I as we're talking daily, it's so unbelievable that God is so far superior to anything we imagine him to be.
0: That's right.
1: And this is the God who will not break a covenant because his word is truth.
0: Yeah.
1: So that's not resignation. That's trust. When you're willing to go through situations that God brought about, you might not know why he did it, but you can trust him that it's going to prove to be worthwhile.
0: Yeah, it's really true.
1: That reminds me of what Paul wrote in Galatians chapter 2, verse 20. This is such a great scripture, Scotty.
0: Yeah.
1: Listen to these words. I hope you know them. I am crucified with Christ. Nevertheless, I live. What do you do with these words, Scotty? I am crucified with Christ. All right. So he's declaring that he was crucified like we all have been crucified with Christ when we become believers.
0: Right.
1: I am crucified with Christ. Nevertheless.
0: Yeah.
1: He lives.
0: Right.
1: Yet not I, but Christ liveth in me. And the life which I now live in the flesh, I live by the faith of the Son of God who loved me and gave himself for me. Scotty, if anybody has to pick one verse that could be a life-giving verse, words to live by, it's really this. I have to read it again. I am crucified with Christ. Nevertheless, I live, yet not I, but Christ liveth in me. And the life which I now live in the flesh, I live by the faith of the Son of God, who loved me and gave himself for me.
0: Yeah.
1: Scotty, notice Paul's words.
0: Yeah.
1: Nevertheless, I live.
0: Yeah.
1: Nevertheless, he lives.
0: Yeah.
1: Paul isn't describing self-improvement. He's describing surrender and newness of life. The old life has been crucified.
0: Mm-hmm.
1: Now Christ lives through him. Mm-hmm. That's the Christian life.
0: Yep.
1: Less of me.
0: Yep.
1: More of him.
0: And that's so different from the way, you know, our culture thinks. The world tells us to follow our own hearts. I remember the Nike commercial that says, just do it. You know, if you feel it, do it. But the scriptures tell us to surrender our hearts to the Lord.
1: This world would be very different if every believer lived that way.
0: Yeah.
1: Where am I? Well, exactly. I'm reminded of a verse in Hebrews that reminds us of God's discipline has a purpose. We must understand his discipline has a purpose for something good in our life. Hebrews chapter 12, verse 11. Now, no chastening for the present seems to be joyous. We could say amen to that. But grievous, nevertheless, okay? We need to join the nevertheless to the difficulty. Mm-hmm. Now, I want to do it again. Now, no chastening for the present seems to be joyous, but grievous. Nevertheless, afterward, it will yield the peaceable fruit of righteousness unto them which are exercised thereby.
0: Mm-hmm.
1: There's our word again. Nevertheless, nevertheless.
0: Wow. Yeah.
1: While discipline may be painful, it is never a purposeless. God is producing something beautiful in each person. Sometimes we don't understand it. I'd say so often we don't understand what he's doing. But later on, we'll see and thank him for the fruit.
0: Mm-hmm.
1: Looking back over the years, I discovered that some of God's greatest blessings come through experiences I never would have chosen.
0: Yeah.
1: Scotty, I think almost every believer
0: can
1: say that.
0: Mm-hmm.
1: At the time, I might have prayed for God to remove them. Today, I thank him for them because he was shaping my life.
0: Yeah.
1: Scotty, it's so unbelievable. God's ways.
0: Yeah.
1: You know, we said it two or three times. God's ways are higher than ours.
0: Yeah.
1: His thoughts are so far above ours.
0: Yeah.
1: But everything is intended for the goodness of God in our beings.
0: Yeah, it's really good. And it's a wonderful reminder that sometimes God changes our circumstances. Other times he changes us.
1: Really?
0: And often that's the miracle. You know, the word nevertheless, Dad, is really important to fully understand, because the word nevertheless means despite what was just said, or in spite of that, sometimes what is said is the reality of our circumstances. You know, if we're going through trouble, we can say, this is some of the most difficult seasons of my life. When we're praying to God, God, I don't understand this.
1: And what do we say? Why, God?
0: Yeah,
1: why
0: exactly.
1: Is this happening to me?
0: Exactly. But the word nevertheless is so biblical, because why is this happening? I don't understand this. This hurts. This is painful. I don't understand. Nevertheless, I trust you. Dad, if we all put the word nevertheless in our prayer lives, everything would change. I know we have about 3 minutes, but there's a scripture in James 4 that I'm reminded of, and I'm wondering if you would if you'd read that one.
1: James 4:7. Submit yourselves therefore to God. Resist the devil, and he will flee from you. Powerful. Submit to God. Resist the devil, and he shall flee from you. Can I add one thing to ask?
0: Yeah, yeah.
1: You cannot resist the devil until you first submit yourself to God.
0: Yeah, look at the order. Yeah. Notice the order.
1: Oh, that's right. Submission comes first. Resistance comes second. Many people want victory without the surrender. But through the scriptures, God's order never changes. When we bow before him, he strengthens us to stand and resist the enemy.
0: Yeah, so good. I think today's lesson can be summed up in one sentence. The greatest nevertheless in history was spoken by Jesus, and he surrendered to the Father's will. And if he could do that, then we have hope for our salvation.
1: Are we okay with time?
0: Yeah, we've got about a minute and a half.
1: Okay. Oh, wow. Well, what can we say? We want to say thank you for joining us on For Zion's Sake. And tomorrow we'll continue our series, The Power of a Nevertheless Life, as we discover how faith says, nevertheless, even when circumstances seem impossible.
0: I just want to insert this, Dad. I feel like for people, those who are listening today, whether you're listening to a podcast or directly from the radio, this is pertinent for all of us. And I know my dad likes to quote the scripture, don't be a hearer of the word, but be a doer of the word. And I think for all of us, if you're facing a difficult situation, if you're facing a trial or a sickness or a broken relationship, cry out to God. Let him know from the depths of your heart what you're going through, but don't be afraid to say, nevertheless, not my will, but thine be done. Because when you do that, you're going to be strengthened by God. He's going to give you strength, just like he did for his son Jesus in the garden. And I know, Dad, tomorrow we're going to talk about the power of a nevertheless life. We're going to continue our series on the power of the nevertheless life. And I'm just so grateful that I get to do this with you.
1: It's a privilege, Scotty. Bless the Lord, and we'll talk to you tomorrow. God bless you.
2: 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The Lord make his face to shine upon thee and be gracious unto thee. The Lord lift up his countenance upon thee and give thee peace. 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
1: Praise the Lord. Glad to be with you. This is David Middleton welcoming you to the Doers of the Word radio program, where I'm teaching you the uncompromised Word of God. I've been sharing with you on the subject of bridling your tongue, a very important subject for every single Christian. If we don't bridle our tongue, we will deceive our own heart. We've seen many important scriptures that you and I need to be a doer of. We're set a watch before our mouth. We're to keep the door of our lips. God wants us to be faithful in our mouth to speak forth the word of God. He wants us to make him Lord over our lips. We are not in control of our own lips because we've been bought with a price. We belong to him. If we're going to abide in his tabernacle and dwell in his holy hill, we're going to speak the truth in our heart. We're going to keep our tongue from evil. We're going to speak of righteousness and praise and worship God all day long. We're going to take heed to our ways that we don't sin with our tongue. We're going to keep our mouth with a bridle. We're going to pour grace into our lips as we speak forth the word of God, knowing it's being recorded in the Spirit, and God is going to bless us forever. We're not going to give place to the devil who's trying to get to our words, because the enemy can snare us and take us into captivity by the words of our mouth. We're only going to speak words that are in line with righteousness, in line with the Word of God. And we know if we speak the right words, we can come out of trouble. We'll be satisfied with good by the fruit of our mouth. If we have the tongue of the wise, it'll bring forth health for us. And we are not to break our word, but to do according to all that proceeds out of our mouth. If we will keep our mouth, we will keep our life. But if we open wide our lips, we're going to have destruction. We also are going to have the heart of the righteous, so we study to answer. So we speak forth right words. We saw how forcible right words are. And if we'll put the law of truth in our mouth and speak forth the word of God, we're going to see God's blessings come forth. We're going to make sure that we speak in line with the word of God to bring the promises of God into being in our life. Well, we're going to continue and conclude on this subject today as we continue to look at scriptures and Proverbs concerning how important it is to bridle our tongue. Proverbs 18:6 says, "A fool's lips enters into contention, and his mouth calleth for strokes." This is the guy that gets into strife, contention, gets into arguments with other people. A fool's mouth is a destruction, and his lips are the snare of his soul. If you don't speak right words, you're going to bring destruction upon yourself, and you're going to snare your soul. It's going to cause bondages. This is why you must speak right words. The words of a talebearer are his wounds, and they go down into the innermost parts of the belly. That shows you that words can cause hurts and wounds and be damaging. Don't be one who's a talebearer. It's going to affect the person on the inside of them. Only speak right words. And in Proverbs 18:13, it says, "He that answereth a matter before he heareth it, it's folly and shame unto him." Now, if someone was starting to speak something to you, and you answered the matter before you listened to all that they were saying, it is folly and shame unto you. Learn to listen, and be sure you hear what's being said before you offer an answer. In Proverbs 18:20, "A man's belly shall be satisfied with the fruit of his mouth, and with the increase of his lips shall he be filled. Death and life are in the power of the tongue, and they that love it shall eat the fruit thereof." You're going to be satisfied with the fruit of your mouth. With whatever's the increase of your lips, you're going to be filled. So we got to watch our words and be sure we're speaking right words, because death and life are in the power of the tongue, and they that love it shall eat the fruit thereof. Whatever you're speaking, you're going to eat the fruit of that. That's why we want to speak words of life and not of death. Words can put death in operation against you in your life or against others. Proverbs 21:23, "Whoso keepeth his mouth and his tongue keepeth his soul from troubles." We've seen previously that words will cause a snare to your soul. Here we see it again. If you keep your mouth and your tongue, you will keep your soul from troubles. Guard your mouth, otherwise you're going to cause soul realm problems, which affects your mind, your will, and your emotions. In Proverbs 31, verse 26, it speaks of the virtuous woman in this chapter, and it says, "She openeth her mouth with wisdom, and in her tongue is the law of kindness." All of you women, what should you be doing? If you're going to speak words of wisdom, and in your tongue should be a law of kindness. Shouldn't be harsh, shouldn't be mean, shouldn't be condemning. You shouldn't be speaking words that would be abusive towards others, or putting people down, or angry words. No, speak words of wisdom, and be sure that the law of kindness is in your tongue. Ecclesiastes 5:2 and following says, "Be not rash with thy mouth, and let not thy heart be hasty to utter anything before God. For God is in heaven, and thou upon earth. Therefore, let thy words be few." We've already seen the fact that we've got to watch the words that we speak. Here it's telling you to let your words be few when you're speaking before God. Verse 3 goes on and says, "A fool's voice is known by the multitude of words." People just carry on and on and on with their multitudes of words are going to be shown to be foolish. Then in verse 6 it says, "Suffer not thy mouth to cause thy flesh to sin, neither say thou before the angel that it was an error. Wherefore should God be angry at thy voice and destroy the work of thy hands?" This is revealing that your mouth will cause your flesh to sin if you don't speak words that are in line with the word of God. And you can't say before the angel because the angels are listening to the words that you speak, "Oh, that was an error." And that's not going to work because words are releasers and what you've spoken has been released. You speak words contrary to the word of God, you're going to shut down the angels from working and you're going to give place to the evil spirits to operate against you. And here it speaks that God would be angry at your voice and destroy the work of your hands because you've spoken negatively. Watch your mouth, and you can't say before the angel was an error. Words are releasers. Words are carriers, and they're releasing whatever you're saying. Ecclesiastes 10:12 says, "The words of a wise man's mouth are gracious, but the lips of a fool will swallow up himself." Look at the effect of wrong words. You're going to swallow up yourself. But if you speak right words and you're wise, it'll be gracious. Ephesians 4:29 in the New Testament says, "Let no corrupt communication proceed out of your mouth, but that which is good to the use of edifying, that it may minister grace unto the hearers." God does not want us speaking corrupt communication out of our mouth. If what you speak out of your mouth is not going to bring edifying or minister grace to the hearers, then there's nothing for you to say. Only speak the things that are good in line with the word of God. Ephesians chapter 5, verse 4 is speaking about the words we speak, and it says that these words should be neither of filthiness, nor foolish talking, nor jesting, which are not convenient. God does not want any kind of filthy speech, obscene speech, coming out of your mouth. He doesn't want you to have foolish talk coming out of you, and he doesn't want you to be jesting. Those people that are always having to tell jokes and jesting and sarcasm and speaking things that are contrary to the word of God, it is sin in the sight of the Lord. Don't speak sarcasm. Don't be speaking all these jokey things. Your mouth is a releaser. You should be speaking words that are in line with His word because they're releasing things. People that are joking and jesting, it is contrary to the word of God. Colossians chapter 4, verse 6 says, "Let your speech be always with grace, seasoned with salt, that you may know how you ought to answer every man." Your speech should be with grace. It should be bringing favor. It should be bringing blessing. You should know how to answer every man, and you don't speak out of the flesh. You speak from the Spirit in line with the word of God. James 4:11 says, "Speak not evil one of another, brethren. He that speaketh evil of his brother and judgeth the brother speaketh evil of the law and judgeth the law. If thou judge the law, thou art not a doer of the law, but a judge." Again, it won't do us any good to speak evil of another. If you're speaking evil of your brother, you're judging your brother. And if you make yourself a judge, you're not a doer of the law, but a judge. The Bible says, "Judge not, or we're going to be judged." In James 2, verse 12, it says, "So speak ye, and so do, as they that shall be judged by the law of liberty." The law of liberty is the law of the New Testament that you and I are to walk by. We're going to be judged by the law of liberty, so be sure that you're speaking and doing in line with the word of God. In Titus 1:10, it speaks of problems that they were having in the church, where it says, "There are many unruly and vain talkers and deceivers, especially they of the circumcision." These were people in the church whose mouths must be stopped, who subvert whole houses, teaching things which they ought not for filthy lucre's sake. Here it speaks of vain talkers, deceivers, teaching things they should not. And what's their motivation? For filthy lucre's sake. They're trying to get money. The Bible says their mouths must be stopped because they're subverting whole houses. Anybody that does anything out of a motivation for money, it is sin. All these ministers who are only teaching things that people would like to hear so they can sell books or sell tapes or will cause people to give offerings to them. You can tell what their motivation is. It's all for money. ministers are not to hold back anything of the Word of God. Some of them out there, they won't talk about sin. They won't talk about casting out demons. They won't talk about controversial subjects because they don't want to ruffle the people. They want them to keep on buying their tapes, buying their books, buying their videos, giving offerings to their ministry. That shows their motivation of their heart. All ministers are to hold back nothing that is profitable. They should be teaching and speaking in all areas of the Word of God. Psalms 19, verse 14, "Let the words of my mouth and the meditation of my heart be acceptable in thy sight, O Lord, my strength and my Redeemer." That's what God wants. He wants the words of your mouth and the meditation of your heart to be acceptable in the sight of the Lord. Remember that the words of your mouth are going to come forth because of what is in your heart. The Bible says in Matthew 12:34, "For out of the abundance of the heart the mouth speaketh." What you are allowing into your heart is what's going to come out of your mouth. Therefore, the meditation of your heart is so important, as well as the words of your mouth, and they are to be acceptable in the sight of the Lord. In James 3:2, it says, "For in many things we offend all. If any man offend not in word, the same is a perfect man, and able also to bridle the whole body." That's quite a statement. If you will not offend in word in the things that you're speaking, you will be a perfect man, and you'll also be able to bridle the whole body. He goes on and says, "Behold, we put bits in the horses' mouths that they may obey us, and we turn about their whole body. Behold also the ships, which though they be so great and are driven of fierce winds, yet are they turned about with a very small helm, whithersoever the governor listeth. Even so the tongue is a little member, and boasteth great things. Behold, how great a matter a little fire kindleth. And the tongue is a fire, a world of iniquity. So the tongue among our members, that it defileth the whole body, and sets on fire the course of nature, and it is set on fire of hell." That shows the fact that your words that you are speaking with your tongue can give place to the enemy and be a world of iniquity that defiles the body that'll be set on fire of hell. It means it's run by the devil. You got to learn to speak right words. James 3:9 says, "Therewith bless we God, even the Father. Therewith curse we men, which are made after the similitude of God." Verse 10 goes on and says, "Out of the same mouth proceedeth blessing and cursing. My brethren, these things ought not so to be." God wants you to be speaking words of blessing, not cursing. If you've been speaking words contrary to the Word of God, you need to confess your sin and receive forgiveness and cleansing from all unrighteousness, and you need to have a godly sorrow that works repentance, so you cease speaking words that are contrary to the Word of God. Do not be speaking blessing one minute and then cursing the next minute and think you're going to be approved of God. It's not going to happen. And we'll conclude with James 1:26, which says, "If any man among you seem to be religious, and bridleth not his tongue, but deceiveth his own heart, this man's religion is vain." It's profitless. It's going nowhere. You're deceiving your heart because you're speaking wrong words. From all these scriptures we've been looking at in these messages, it is imperative that you yield your mouth only to speak words that are in line with the Word of God. Let the words of your mouth and the meditations of your heart be acceptable in the sight of the Lord. If you and I will bridle our tongue, we will not deceive our heart. If we let the words of our mouth and the meditations of our heart be acceptable in the sight of the Lord, then we will be approved and we will see God's blessings come forth in our life. In closing, I have a message on this subject called "Bridle Your Tongue," available in CD or DVD for $5 postage paid. 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

0: Does your faith sometimes falter in trying circumstances? I think that's the case for many of us. Today on Truth for Life, we'll learn from Daniel's example. We'll see how his routine pattern of life directed his prayers and helped him trust God, even when the days turned dark. Alistair Begg is teaching from Daniel chapter 9.
1: Daniel has acknowledged that the calamity that the people of God have encountered is directly related to their sin. Verse 14, "Therefore the Lord has kept ready the calamity and has brought it upon us. For the Lord our God is righteous in all the works that he has done, and we have not obeyed his voice. And now, O Lord our God, who brought your people out of the land of Egypt with a mighty hand, and have made a name for yourself, as at this day we have sinned, we have done wickedly. O Lord, according to all your righteous acts, let your anger and your wrath turn away from your city, Jerusalem, your holy hill, because for our sins and for the iniquities of our fathers, Jerusalem and your people have become a byword among all who are around us. Now therefore, O our God, listen to the prayer of your servant and to his pleas for mercy, and for your own sake, O Lord, make your face to shine upon your sanctuary, which is desolate. O my God, incline your ear and hear, open your eyes and see our desolations, and the city that is called by your name. For we do not present our pleas before you because of our righteousness, but because of your great mercy. O Lord, hear. O Lord, forgive. O Lord, pay attention and act. Delay not. For your own sake, O my God, because your city and your people are called by your name." While I was speaking and praying, confessing my sin and the sin of my people Israel, and presented my plea before the Lord my God for the holy

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2: Shall destroy the city and the sanctuary. Its end shall come with a flood, and to the end there shall be war. Desolations are decreed. And he shall make a strong covenant with many for 1 week, and for half of the week he shall put an end to sacrifice and offering. And on the wing of abomination shall come one who makes desolate until the decreed end is poured out on the desolator. This is the word of the Lord. Thanks be to God. Let's try that again. Yes, okay, one is good and two is better. This is the word of the Lord. Gracious God, we turn to the Word, but we turn first to you, the Lord of the Word, asking earnestly, humbly, that we might know the enabling of the Holy Spirit, that the pages of our Bibles may be illumined to us, that our hearts may be softened before its truth, that our wills might be brought into line with its truth. Show us ourselves. Show us our Savior, we pray. In Christ's name, amen. Well, here we are back to our studies in Daniel. Chapter 9 contains the most difficult passage in the entire book of Daniel. In fact, having spent a long time on it, maybe the most difficult passage in the entire Bible. It's up for question. We need to move quite quickly through a large section of the text that will take us probably right to verse 19. This demands that I need to be selective in part. My assumption is always that you are reading the Bible, that you're reading before, during, and after, and that you have access to material that will help to supplement that which we learn together on the Lord's Day. Without that, I think it's virtually impossible for any of us to really come to terms with the text of Scripture. The idea that one little dip into the Bible for 30 or 35 minutes once a week will be able to teach us the overarching themes of the Bible and an understanding of it is really a forlorn hope. And so I say that just as a word of reminder and perhaps as a word of encouragement. This is one of the great prayers of the Bible, of the Old Testament, and the key in Daniel itself. We know that Daniel prayed. Prayer for Daniel was not a spasmodic activity. It wasn't a passing fancy. We saw in chapter 6 that it was the result of his unwillingness to submit to the overreaching of the state that found him in the lion's den. And in that chapter, we're reminded of the fact that Daniel, despite what the government was saying, still prayed in his room three times a day. And in the NIV, it makes that point by using the word still prayed, as if somehow or another he just began to do it because he was a subversive character. Is not true at all. He was what he was, and prayer was at the very heart of his life. Therefore, it's no surprise that as this book unfolds, we find him here in the first year of Darius, the son of Ahasuerus, which incidentally puts it as a parallel to what we've just referred to in chapter 6. And essentially what we discover as the chapter opens is that Daniel was having his quiet time, if we can put it that way, that he was both reading the Bible and he was praying. This was part of the pattern of his life. Daniel knew that the Word of God was a lamp to his feet and a light to his path. And here, as would be true for other periods of his life, he was paying attention to what the prophets of God had said. I'm not going to do a lot of this, but you will be helped if you turn just to this one section of Jeremiah, chapter 25, so that we can understand together what it was

0: that stirred him to pray. Jeremiah chapter 25 has to do with the exile, with the captivity of the people of God. Daniel is in the midst of this. The people of God are wondering how long this is going to go on. Daniel is reading in the books of the words, and if we just read from verse 11, let's say, 25:11, the word of God through the prophet, "This whole land shall become a ruin and a waste, and these nations shall serve the king of Babylon 70 years. Then after 70 years are completed, I will punish the king of Babylon and that nation," and so on. And so Daniel's reading it, he realizes that the time of the exile is about to draw to a close. And since God was the one responsible for the beginning of the exile, so God will be responsible for the end of the exile. You remember back in chapter 1, we noted that God gave the people into the hands of the marauding forces of the Babylonians. God was responsible for his people being in this predicament, and God would relieve his people from this predicament in due course. Incidentally, the cry, "How long will this go on?" The feeling of how hard is it to sing the song of the Lord surrounded by such oppression and so many alien ideas is not a cry that is anchored in the 6th century BC, but is a recurring cry of the people of God throughout the periods of history and indeed throughout the geography of the world. And some of you, actually, I know from listening to you, have this question as a recurring notion in your heart and mind, because you will often voice it when I'm in your company. How long is this going to go on like this? How long is it going to be where the forces of oppression seem so amazingly powerful and the people of God seem so incredibly weak and useless? Well, Daniel read his Bible. And as he read the Bible, although he was a man who had been given insight into visions and who could understand things, he was humble enough to listen to the word of the prophet and to pay attention. And as a result of that, he was then stirred to pray. Let me just make one point here before we move on, and that is concerning a daily dose of the Bible, if you like. Without a daily diet of the word of God, we will find ourselves living in immaturity. We will find ourselves living in immaturity. I've mentioned it already, and I want to say to you again that it is both foolish and it is dangerous, and it will stunt your spiritual growth if the Bible is not for you on a routine basis the lamp and the direction of your life. Those who have been most useful in the kingdom of God have never deviated from this pattern. And when we're tempted to do so, I think each of us would confess to the distinction that we then face. John Stott, who was in his life a classic example of Christian godliness, says of the importance of time alone with God, "One of the great purposes of daily Bible reading and prayer is to get ourselves correctly oriented, to remember who and what we are." And when we turn to the Bible on a daily basis, despite everything that is going on around us, we read in the Scriptures and the Spirit of God brings home to us the things that are true, that are verities, that transcend time and they transcend geography as well, and the various machinations of the political forces around us. It is a striking thing to me in reading this, that an understanding of God's purpose, which he's given, and a trust in God's promise does not then lead Daniel to say, "Well, there's nothing I need to do." He reads Jeremiah, and he reads that the exile is going to come to an end after 70 years. But he doesn't say, "Well, in that case, we can just relax and wait it out." No, it is the discovery of that which leads to his prayer. If you look, for example, at verse 16, here is his cry out to God. "O Lord, according to all your righteous acts, let your anger and your wrath turn away from your city, Jerusalem, your holy hill." Well, but he said, he just read in Jeremiah that that's exactly what God is going to do. So why is he asking him to do what he's going to do? Because somehow in the economy of God, the prayers of God's people people are interwoven in the unfolding of God's purpose. Now, you can think that out. You're a sensible group. Essentially, what he's saying is, Father, may your will be done on earth. Now, with that as the setting, let's consider just very briefly, first of all, his approach, the approach that he takes. And you will see it there in verse 3. Then I turned my face to the Lord God. In other words, there's nothing casual, nothing trivial, nothing banal. Rather, it is deliberate. I turned my face, or in some translations, I set my face. You know, one of the challenges for young parents, and particularly young mums, I think they bear the brunt of it, is to make sure that their children look at people when they're talking to them. Isn't that what the young mums say? Look at me when you're talking to me. And don't be looking out the window. Look at me. You're talking to me. And of course, it is a strange and usually an unsettling kind of thing when somebody who is apparently talking to you is looking beyond you and is talking away to you. It's like, am I here or what's going on? The picture is very clear. He's not talking to God while working on his laptop. He's not talking in some strange way. No, he's very deliberately setting his face to the Lord, turning to him, seeking him, pleading with him, fasting in assessing him. He knows the words of the psalmist. You have said, seek my face. My heart says to you, your face I will seek. That's his approach. I sought the Lord, and he answered me and delivered me from all my fears. We could say more, but we must move on. I have a series of A's this morning. First of all, then, his approach is a very deliberate, humble, purposeful approach. Notice, secondly, how he addresses God. How he addresses God. I prayed to the Lord my God and made confession, saying, O Lord, the great and awesome God. In other words, he addresses God as God. You say, well, that's, you know, that's a brilliant insight. Well, I wouldn't say it's brilliant, but I would think it's necessary. Because we don't always address God as God. In our prayers, both private and public, if people could hear us, they would say, are you really going to address the creator of the universe in such a casual and trivial manner? Who do you think you are? When Isaiah saw the Lord in Isaiah 6, high and lifted up, remember what he said. I'm a man of unclean lips. Somebody else would have said, no, wait a minute, you're the prophet of God. Yes, he was. And I live in the middle of a group of people who also have unclean lips. Well, that's not very nice to say about people. What was it that brought this out of him? When he addressed God, he understood to whom he was speaking. God is great. God is awesome. God is holy. God is majestic. God is not like us. And his majesty is no barrier to intimacy with him. But we ought never to assume that intimacy is expressed with some kind of undue informality and easiness. I know that some of you think that I just bring a bunch of little shibboleths from Scotland and, you know, I'm growing increasingly old and cold and settled in my ways and disgruntled and so on. That may all be true. But there is actually a reason why I talk about silence in the moments before we are led in praise and turn to the Word. There is a reason. Because we're not at the Rotary Club. We haven't met each other at Starbucks. We're not on a trip. This place is not a sanctuary. But when we gather as the people of God corporately to engage with God, we are in a place and in a time that is unlike other times. And so when we have listened to the Word of God, the idea of sitting and being silent for a nanosecond, let alone time for the Word of God to settle on our hearts, the reason for that, in my mind, is all related to the way in which we come before the covenant-keeping God. And when people come into a place of praise and worship and come into the study of the Word, they can tell how serious that congregation is about what is happening in the preaching of the Word, in the praising of God's name. The visitor can understand. And therefore, we have a responsibility, not only in terms of looking to God, but in encouraging one another and in letting those who come in and say, wow, what is this about? I thought it would be a lot more, quote, cozy. I thought it would be a lot more jazzy. I thought, what's with the silence? Oh, God, you are the great and awesome God. You keep your covenant love with those who obey your commandments. You see, that's the nature of covenant love. God has entered into a covenant with his people. He's told them through Moses, I will be your God and you will be my people. This is how it's going to work. You do what I tell you. I'm going to give you my commands and my rules. You do that, we're going to live together very happily. You disobey that, you're going to be in all kinds of mess. You see, because love without obedience is just sentimentality. And when you think about the gathering of God's people and the nature of praise and the significance of prayer and all of these things, this catches us off guard, doesn't it? Because it confronts us with the fact that we are so influenced by the culture around us. We are so influenced by the mindset of a generation that looks to itself as the be-all and end-all of what's taking place and never actually gets to the place where it says, oh, Lord, you are the great and awesome God. And we might want to think about that for just a moment, that you are holy, that you are righteous, and we are not. That's his approach. And then thirdly, his admission. It's really his confession, but I wanted to keep it with A's. So, his confession. Where does he go from this? You are the great and awesome God. Verse 5, we have sinned and done wrong and acted wickedly and rebelled and turned aside from your commands and rules. We have not listened to your servants, the prophets, and so on. Now notice that Daniel's relationship here with God is both personal and communal. He's referred to him as my Lord, my God. I prayed to the Lord, my God, verse 4. Now in verse 5, we have sinned. It's just a simple reminder of the fact that we're brought into God's family, and in that family we have responsibilities to each other and we share with one another. He wasn't casual in his approach, neither is he vague in his admission of guilt. We've done wrong. We've acted wickedly. We're guilty. We've rebelled. Well, you say, this is not a very nice way to begin the day, is it? Being reminded of this? Well, think about it. Most of us don't want to be reminded of this. Most of us want to pretend. We want to have a brief passing thought about the fact that, I know I'm a sinner. Yes, let's get on now. No, but I'm rebellious. I see what God's word says and I want to rebel against it. I see that the path of righteousness is a narrow road that leads down here, and I fancy going on the wide street. I know that God's word is there in order that I might hear it, but I don't want to listen to it. I'm wicked. I'm rebellious.
1: 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I'm Bob Lapine. Thanks for studying God's Word with us. 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By nature, we're sinners like everyone else. So what does distinguish us from the rest of the world? Tune in tomorrow to hear the answer. 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
16: During the War for Independence, General George Washington, the man we refer to today as the father of our country, led American troops through military defeat after defeat. And in the bitter winter of 1777, he wrote this somber note to a friend in Philadelphia. Quote, "You might have tracked our army from White Marsh to Valley Forge by the blood on their feet," end of quote. Many soldiers continued to march through the deep snows of Pennsylvania without shoes. Others suffered from disease, hunger, and freezing conditions. Nearly 2,000 of Washington's men died, yet George Washington did not lose faith. Amid the hardship, loss, and uncertainty of Valley Forge, he turned to God in prayer. At a time when our nation once again faces division and uncertainty, may we follow Washington's example, kneeling humbly, praying faithfully, and asking God to guide the future of America.
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23: Hi guys, it's Anthony. On Sunday night, February 22nd, Father Tom laid down to go to sleep in peace. And the Lord took Father Tom home to his heavenly reward to be with our Lord and Savior, Jesus Christ, for all of eternity. Father was able to preach and teach about not only the love of Jesus, but about the kingdom of God for 41 years. Father Tom's dream was always for his preaching to continue on while he is in heaven. As we are about to listen to the words of Christ, released through Father, Father Tom is in heaven doing his part by praying for us and interceding before the throne of God for you. So we want to do our part here on earth, that if Father has blessed you in any way, to continue to sow into In Season and the proclamation of the gospel. 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Box 602 East Boston, Mass. 02128. As we prepare to listen to Father Tom's preach, open your spirits to allow the Holy Spirit to pour into you in a way he never has. Because as Father preaches, the anointing is being released to you from heaven. God bless you.
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0: In his second letter to Timothy, the Apostle Paul writes these words, "I charge you in the presence of God and of Christ Jesus, who is to judge the living and the dead, and by his appearing and by his kingdom, preach the word. Be urgent, in season and out of season. Convince, rebuke, and exhort. Be unfailing in patience and in teaching." This is In Season and Out of Season, a Bible teaching ministry with Father Tom DiLorenzo.
1: Good day. It's Anthony today. It's a beautiful day in the kingdom of God. Lord Jesus, we love you and we bless you and we thank you and we honor you as the King of the world. Jesus, you are the King of the universe. Lord, we pray that you open the realm of the kingdom of God, the realm of God's love, the realm of God's healing, the realm of God's life. For to know Jesus is to know life. To know Jesus is to be born again in the power of the Spirit. To know Jesus is to walk in your destiny. To know Jesus is to know love. And Jesus wants to meet you in a greater way today. You know, the story of God isn't man looking for God. It's God finding you. It's God finding me. It's God finding man and giving us the power of the Holy Spirit so that we can have the ability to lay our life down to love and serve Jesus. See, the day we are saved, the day we are born again, is a day that our life needs to change. See, it's not I met Jesus and now I added him to my life. Oh, I met Jesus, now I go to church for an hour on Sunday. No. The day you met Jesus is the day old things have passed away. The day you met Jesus is the day you choose to serve him. The day I met the Lord, my whole life got demolished. It wasn't I'm living my life I had before with Jesus. It's no. Now my life belongs to Jesus. Now I live to serve the Lord Jesus. Lord Jesus, take it all. Take my life. Take my heart. Take my will. Take my plans. There's no longer my plans. It should be no longer your plans. It's the plans that God has for you. It's the plans that Jesus set before your life, before the foundation of the world, the kingdom plans he has for you. You know, you need to lose. Jesus said, whoever wishes to save his life shall lose it. But whoever loses his life for my sake shall find it. Am I trying to save my life? Am I trying to preserve my reputation? Am I trying to preserve what I have going on and adding Jesus into the mix? Jesus is, we don't add Jesus to the mix. Jesus is it. He's everything. Whoever wishes to save his life shall lose it. But whoever loses his life for my sake shall find it. And see, when we know Jesus, there's things that were in our life before we were truly saved that gives us comfort, that gives us identity, that we feel that gives us purpose. When Jesus, he might have to take that from you. He might have to take that from me because he wants all of our identity in him. He wants all our purpose in him. He wants all our love in him. And through love of Christ, we can begin to change the world. Because when we love the Lord Jesus, we love his people. When we're connected to heaven, we're connected to the Spirit of wisdom. And you know how to move and operate in a godly way that will bring you life and life abundantly. Jesus said, I have come so you may have life and life abundantly. And that abundant life begins in your heart. That abundant life begins within. And as it's built within, God will add all good things to your life. And that's in the physical realm too. God knows you need a house. God knows you need a car. God knows your children need food and support. He knows everything you need. And he'll give it to you in his time. He'll give it to you in an ordered way. So we're not idolizing things that are not Jesus. For those who wait on the Lord will be blessed. A lot of times, our problem is we don't have an ability to wait on the Lord Jesus because it goes against human nature. We want to be reliant on ourselves. Okay, and these are okay. These aren't salvation issues, but Jesus says, wait on me. Wait on my timing. My timing is perfect. You know, sometimes I'm just so deep into prayer that the Lord needs to kind of give me a kick in the butt to even move. Because I just want to be with him. I just want to be with Jesus. I want to be in his presence. I want to experience his love. And the world doesn't matter. You know, the more attached to the world you are, the less you can be attached to heaven. Some people say you're so heavenly minded, you're no earthly good. That's not true. Because all the wisdom comes from heaven. All the grace comes from Jesus. You can enter into a realm of heaven where you can begin to touch and heal and save and just do the will of God in a more perfect way by God's grace. By God's grace. But it starts with, am I adding Jesus to, and this is the word he gave to me for today. And I wasn't even, I'm on the phone preaching because the Lord said, I want you to call in and preach this word. And it's just, am I adding Jesus to my life? Like, am I have my life? It's my life, and I want to be saved. I want to go to heaven. So Jesus, come be a part of it. I add you in. That's not what you want to be my disciple. You must deny yourself, pick up your cross and follow me. You got to get to a point where you let it all go. Because the life I now live, not a life of my own, but a life with Jesus Christ and him crucified. See, it's about giving your life to Jesus. All of it. I need to surrender more of my life to the Lord Jesus Christ. Because when we do that, the power of God comes on us. And when we do that, we're empowered to love the Lord in a greater way, in a greater capacity. To serve him. You know, it's not, this life isn't just about Jesus coming to help me get what I want to get. No. Jesus is what I want. Jesus is everything. And Jesus said, enter through the narrow gate. For wide is the gate and broad is the road that leads to destruction. And many enter through it. But small is the gate, narrow the road that leads to life. In all, only Jesus is the gate. He's the way. He's the truth. He's the life. But the gate is narrow. The gate is narrow. The gate isn't just like, Jesus loves me, so I'm going to do whatever I want to do. It is, Jesus, take my life today. Jesus, you can have my life. You want my job? Take my job. You want my car, take my car. Doesn't mean he's going to do that, but he wants docility of the heart that you understand and I understand that God owns everything, including me. And he allows us to steward certain things in the order of Jesus. He doesn't want anything, me or you, to have anything in our life that is greater than Jesus. Anything in my life, why? I don't go to church. I don't pray. I don't, you know, we got to go to war against the flesh. But in the hierarchy of our lives, Jesus comes before our children. Jesus comes before our husband and wife. Jesus comes before everything. Lord, we just love you today and we bless you and we just thank you that everyone who's listening, you've called them to listen because you want to take them in a greater place of surrender. We need your grace to surrender, Lord. We pray that the power of the Holy Spirit just begins to fall upon everyone listening, Lord. That we understand that you gave us life. You gave us salvation. You give us every good thing. Whether we acknowledge you or see you in it or not, Lord. We repent for putting anything above you, Lord. We repent, Lord, for not trusting in you, Jesus, in the way we are called to trust. And we put you first, Lord. We need the Holy Spirit. So you got the Holy Spirit at baptism. Hallelujah, when you became a child of God. You went from death to life, maybe as a baby. But the Bible speaks about the Holy Spirit was in them. And then the Holy Spirit came upon the apostles and disciples. And when the Holy Spirit comes upon you, that is what empowers you to do the works of God, to heal the sick, to cast out demons, to preach the gospel in power. You're supernatural in Christ. You really are. The currency of heaven is souls. The currency of earth is dollar bills. Now, we want it now. There's nothing wrong with flourishing if you're doing it in the Lord. It's good. God wants us. Money's kingdom finances. But you got to have an appropriate view about it. You know, God has given me God's given me a job and money and resources so I can provide for my family, so I can sow my first fruits into the kingdom. But a lot of people are on this earth trying to build a kingdom for themselves on this earth, when the real goal is to build a kingdom and build your mansion in heaven. Because this earth will fade away. What's going to remain is bringing people to the Lord. What's going to remain is to love on Jesus Christ. What's going to remain is the deeds we've done for the kingdom. That is the real silver and gold. Don't try to build. This is not for many people, but this is for a couple people listening. Stop trying to build your kingdom upon this earth. The kingdom of God wants to encounter you today. The kingdom of God wants to transform your mind, your thinking, your heart, because only Jesus can fill that void in your heart. Only the power of the Holy Spirit can give you the grace and the gifts that you're looking for. Jesus, you are so good. We love you so much. We honor you, God. And you know what? You just do the best you can for Jesus. That's what Father Tom would always say. And I'm just doing the best I can. And obviously, God has created him to be a great, great preacher and a great man of God and a holy man of God. But that's it. And you know, some days we share in the glory. Some days we share in the crucifixion. But it's all being used for your good. It's all being used for you to let go of yourself. And I'm preaching to myself. To let go of myself, you know. God loves us so much. He has so loved the world that he sent his only son. And like when I witness to people, when I say, oh, Jesus loves you, and he has plans for you, and say, I know Jesus loves everyone. But then I ask them, do you love Jesus? See, the issue is never on the other side of heaven. The issue is with me. The issue is with my heart. The issue is, do I really love and trust and have given my life to the Lord Jesus Christ? Have I really given my life to the Lord Jesus Christ? And never fully on this side of heaven. Well, I want to ask the Lord, Lord, what do you need from me? What can I do for you? How can I love you in a greater way, Jesus? In a greater capacity? What do I need to sacrifice for you? What do I need to surrender? And the sacrifice and surrender, what it does is just opens, it enables the soul to receive more of him. It disposes us to receive greater graces from God. You know, Jesus operates in the upside-down kingdom. When Jesus is purifying you and sanctifying us, what happens is the light of God just starts getting poured into us. But that light is so bright for our soul, it begins to pull up all the darkness. And we feel that darkness because it's coming out of us. And we may feel desolation or sadness or fear. We might just not feel the presence of God. But what that means is in this moment, we're being sanctified and purified by the light of Christ. And, you know, everything that's not of heaven is leaving you. I want to encourage you. If you felt like you've been on the cross lately, Jesus is preparing you for the resurrection. He's preparing you for promotion. He's getting rid of all the junk that comes in between you and him. Maybe the rejection, maybe the unforgiveness, maybe the trauma as a child, maybe the word curses, maybe evil spirits. God's delivering you and driving everything out of you because the kingdom of God is here. The kingdom of God is now. The kingdom of God is on earth as it is in heaven. And Jesus is ready to give you as much as the kingdom as you are ready to receive. But as you move deeper into the kingdom, you're called to greater and greater sacrifice to the Lord. And a lot of that sacrifice can be scary. A lot of people don't want to pay the price. A lot of people don't want to make that sacrifice. They don't even know what it is, but they inherently know that they inherently know God's going to call them to something sacrificially hard. And we like to be comfortable. I like to be comfortable big time. It's in my temperament too. I like comfort, but you know what? I got to get over myself because I like Jesus. I love Jesus even more. I love the Father even more and the power of the Holy Spirit. You know, but you got to encounter Jesus. You need to get somewhere to meet him. I went to Catholic school my whole life. I knew about Jesus, but there was veils over my eyes because I never met him. But when I met Jesus that day at Holy Rosary and I received the baptism of the Spirit, I went from death to life. I could know facts, but I had no wisdom in me. But the Spirit of wisdom came on me because that's the Holy Spirit. And the Holy Spirit's a creative genius for you. God, Jesus, the greatest gift we could receive, says, better I go than I stay because I'm sending you the Spirit. Said that to the apostles. The Spirit came on them and boom, fire. They had the boldness to preach. They had the wisdom where to move. They completely were able to give their life to Jesus. Not add Jesus to their life. Give their life to Jesus. I need to pray today. Have I just added Jesus to my life? Or have I given my life over to Jesus to serve him, to love him, to honor him, to whatever he wants, from me? You know, thank you, God. Thank you, God, for the grace. It's all by grace. See, come to the School of the Holy Spirit. Go to daysofglory.org. August 5th to August 9th. If I never went, I would not be talking to you. If I never went, I may be on my way to hell. But that day I met Jesus. I met him. I met his love. And I encountered the kingdom of God on earth as it is in heaven. And I caught the impartation. See, God knows when we're ready for the fullness of what he has for us. My heart was wide open that day to receive him. I've been looking for truth, but truth found me. See, you may have been looking for God, but God wants to find you. That's what it's about. But when he comes to meet you, how open are you to him? Don't protect yourself. Don't protect your life. Whoever tries to save their life will lose it. But whoever loses their life for my sake and the sake of the gospel, says Jesus, will find it. For all of eternity, when you're in the arms of the Sacred Heart of Jesus, there's nothing to fear. Even death has lost its sting. Death would be promotion. Like St. Paul said, I'm here while I'm on this earth. I'm here for you to preach the gospel, but he did. But it would be better to go with Christ, you know, to know the Lord Jesus is the greatest thing ever. And Lord, I pray right now you pour out the power of the Holy Spirit. Spirit upon each and every person today. If they have sickness in their body, we command it by the blood of Jesus to be healed, to be restored, to be in alignment with the kingdom of God. We release the blood of Jesus over them now. You know, we're all sinners saved by grace. There's no good people in heaven. There's only sinners saved by the blood of Jesus. That Jesus made the atoning sacrifice of his blood on the cross for you and for me. And when we can receive salvation today, but there's so much more. There's so much more for you. You know, giving our life to Jesus is just a starting point. And then from there, where do we go? Where do we go? Come, Holy Spirit. Come, Holy Spirit. We want to, Lord, open the realm of heaven. Open the realm of the kingdom of God on earth as it is in heaven. Jesus was a king, and he came to earth to establish his kingdom. And within that kingdom, when we give our lives to the Lord Jesus and we operate in his will because we belong to him, we have all power. We are ambassadors of the kingdom of God. God has all the resources, so we own them too. You know, thank you, Lord. It's just, there's going to be a point in our lives when we get older, and it's going to come into our heart, or maybe or with the Father at the judgment seat. You'd say, I could have done so much more for you, Lord. I could have loved you in such a greater way. I could have served you in such a greater capacity, Jesus. And I don't want to have that in my heart. I know you don't want to have that in your heart. Today is the day that we need to die. I need to die. Father Tom would say, you got to drop dead. Drop dead to your old life. Drop dead to yourself. Drop dead to everything that's not serving the Lord Jesus Christ. Does that mean you can't have fun and go to sports games and go have nice meals and spend time? No, but you do it with Christ. You do it in Christ. You do it with the love of Christ. You call Jesus into all your actions. Lord, I got to cook dinner. Come on. Cook in me and through me, and let's do this together. See, attentiveness is the key to holiness. And most people, we got to discipline ourselves. Don't have the discipline or the love to, me too, to be attentive to Jesus all day long. I wonder, how many times have you told Jesus today you loved him? I haven't told him enough times today. But Jesus, I'll tell you right now, I love you with all my heart, Jesus. I thank you with all my heart, Lord. And you know, nothing attracts God to a soul more than humility. Humility, and it's just not thinking about yourself, it's about thinking about God. But there's no humility without humiliation. Sometimes God needs to humble me and humble you and maybe give us a little taste of the humiliation Jesus went through on the cross and carrying the cross.
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12: 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I am your host, Lucas Townsend, on this Wednesday, July the 29th. Today, we remember Saints Martha, Mary, and Lazarus. Today's Radio Family Rosary is in loving memory of Mike DeWitt. At this time, we'd like to invite you to please join the Our Lady of the Assumption Sodality Group at St. Thomas the Apostle as we come together to pray the glorious mysteries of the Most Holy Rosary.
13: In the name of the Father, and of the Son, and of the Holy Spirit. Amen. I believe in God, the Father Almighty, creator of heaven and earth, and in Jesus Christ, his only Son, our Lord, who was conceived by the Holy Spirit, born of the Virgin Mary, suffered under Pontius Pilate, was crucified, died, and was buried. He descended into hell. The third day he rose from the dead. He ascended into heaven and is seated at the right hand of God the Father Almighty. From thence he shall come to judge the living and the dead.
14: I believe in the Holy Spirit, the Holy Catholic Church, the communion of saints, the forgiveness of sins, the resurrection of the body, and life everlasting. Amen.
13: Our Father, who art in heaven, hallowed be thy name. Thy kingdom come, thy will be done on earth as it is in heaven.
14: Give us this day our daily bread, and forgive us our trespasses, as we forgive those who trespass against us. And lead us not into temptation, but deliver us from evil. Amen.
13: Three Hail Marys for an increase of faith, hope, and charity. Hail Mary, full of grace, the Lord is with thee. Blessed art thou among women, and blessed is the fruit of thy womb, Jesus.
14: Holy Mary, Mother of God, pray for our sinners, now and at the hour of our death. Amen.
13: Hail Mary, full of grace, the Lord is with thee. Blessed art thou among women, and blessed is the fruit of thy womb, Jesus.
14: Holy Mary, Mother of God, pray for our sinners, now and at the hour of our death. Amen.
13: Hail Mary, full of grace, the Lord is with thee. Blessed art thou among women, and blessed is the fruit of thy womb, Jesus.
14: Holy Mary, Mother of God, pray for us sinners, now and at the hour of our death. Amen.
13: Glory be to the Father, and to the Son, and to the Holy Spirit.
14: As it was in the beginning, is now, and ever shall be, world without end. Amen.
13: The glorious mysteries, the resurrection of Jesus. Through the power of your resurrection, grant us, Lord, the taste of life, and reach out to those who have lost its meaning. We offer this decade for world peace.
15: Our Father, who art in heaven, hallowed be thy name. Thy kingdom come, thy will be done.

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2: At the hour of our death, amen.
3: Hail Mary, full of grace, the Lord is with thee. Blessed art thou among women, and blessed is the fruit of thy womb, Jesus.
2: Holy Mary, Mother of God, pray for us sinners, now and at the hour of our death, amen.
3: Hail Mary, full of grace, the Lord is with thee. Blessed art thou among women, and blessed is the fruit of thy womb, Jesus.
2: Holy Mary, Mother of God, pray for us sinners, now and at the hour of our death, amen.
3: Hail Mary, full of grace, the Lord is with thee. Blessed art thou among women, and blessed is the fruit of thy womb, Jesus.
2: Holy Mary, Mother of God, pray for us sinners, now and at the hour of our death, amen.
3: Glory be to the Father, and to the Son, and to the Holy Spirit.
2: As it was in the beginning, it is now, and ever shall be, world without end, amen.
4: O my Jesus,
2: forgive us our sins, save us from the fires of hell, lead all souls to heaven, especially those most in need of your mercy.
4: The Ascension of our Lord. Why are you standing here looking into the sky? Go out, proclaim the good news. May we become, O Lord, authentic witnesses of your resurrection. We offer this decade for respect life.
5: Our Father, who art in heaven, hallowed be thy name. Thy kingdom come, thy will be done, on earth as it is in heaven.
2: Give us this day our daily bread, and forgive us our trespasses, as we forgive those who trespass against us. And lead us not into temptation, but deliver us from evil. Amen.
5: Hail Mary, full of grace, the Lord is with thee. Blessed art thou among women, and blessed is the fruit of thy womb, Jesus.
2: Holy Mary, Mother of God, pray for us sinners, now and at the hour of our death. Amen.
5: Hail Mary, full of grace, the Lord is with thee. Blessed art thou among women, and blessed is the fruit of thy womb, Jesus.
2: Holy Mary, Mother of God, pray for us sinners, now and at the hour of our death. Amen.
5: Hail Mary, full of grace, the Lord is with thee. Blessed art thou among women, and blessed is the fruit of thy womb, Jesus.
2: Holy Mary, Mother of God, pray for us sinners, now and at the hour of our death. Amen.
5: Hail Mary, full of grace, the Lord is with thee. Blessed art thou among women, and blessed is the fruit of thy womb, Jesus.
2: Holy Mary, Mother of God, pray for us sinners, now and at the hour of our death. Amen.
5: Hail Mary, full of grace, the Lord is with thee. Blessed art thou among women, and blessed is the fruit of thy womb, Jesus.
2: Holy Mary, Mother of God, pray for us sinners, now and at the hour of our death. Amen.
5: Hail Mary, full of grace, the Lord is with thee. Blessed art thou among women, and blessed is the fruit of thy womb, Jesus.
2: Holy Mary, Mother of God, pray for us sinners, now and at the hour of our death. Amen.
5: Hail Mary, full of grace, the Lord is with thee. Blessed art thou among women, and blessed is the fruit of thy womb, Jesus.
2: Holy Mary, Mother of God, pray for us sinners, now and at the hour of our death. Amen.
5: Hail Mary, full of grace, the Lord is with thee. Blessed art thou among women, and blessed is the fruit of thy womb, Jesus.
2: Holy Mary, Mother of God, pray for us sinners, now and at the hour of our death. Amen.
5: Hail Mary, full of grace, the Lord is with thee. Blessed art thou among women, and blessed is the fruit of thy womb, Jesus.
2: Holy Mary, Mother of God, pray for us sinners, now and at the hour of our death. Amen.
5: Hail Mary, full of grace, the Lord is with thee. Blessed art thou among women, and blessed is the fruit of thy womb, Jesus.
2: Holy Mary, Mother of God, pray for us sinners, now and at the hour of our death. Amen.
5: Glory be to the Father, and to the Son, and to the Holy Spirit.
2: As it was in the beginning, it is now, and ever shall be, world without end. Amen.
4: O my Jesus,
2: forgive us our sins, save us from the fires of hell, lead all souls to heaven, especially those most in need of your mercy.
4: The Descent of the Holy Spirit. Send forth your Spirit, Lord, and give us the audacity of your true disciples. We offer this decade

0: for vocations to the priesthood and religious life, and all those that are called will accept God's invitation.
1: Our Father, who art in heaven, hallowed be thy name. Thy kingdom come, thy will be done, on earth as it is in heaven.
2: Give us this day our daily bread, and forgive us our trespasses, as we forgive those who trespass against us. And lead us not into temptation, but deliver us from evil. Amen.
1: Hail Mary, full of grace, the Lord is with thee. Blessed art thou among women, and blessed is the fruit of thy womb, Jesus.
2: Holy Mary, Mother of God, pray for us sinners, now and at the hour of death. Amen.
1: Hail Mary, full of grace, the Lord is with thee. Blessed art thou among women, and blessed is the fruit of thy womb, Jesus.
2: Holy Mary, Mother of God, pray for us sinners, now and at the hour of our death. Amen.
1: Hail Mary, full of grace, the Lord is with thee. Blessed art thou among women, and blessed is the fruit of thy womb, Jesus.
2: Holy Mary, Mother of God, pray for us sinners, now and at the hour of our death. Amen.
1: Hail Mary, full of grace, the Lord is with thee. Blessed art thou among women, and blessed is the fruit of thy womb, Jesus.
2: Holy Mary, Mother of God, pray for us sinners, now and at the hour of our death. Amen.
1: Hail Mary, full of grace, the Lord is with thee. Blessed art thou among women, and blessed is the fruit of thy womb, Jesus.
2: Holy Mary, Mother of God, pray for us sinners, now and at the hour of our death. Amen.
1: Hail Mary, full of grace, the Lord is with thee. Blessed art thou among women, and blessed is the fruit of thy womb, Jesus.
2: Holy Mary, Mother of God, pray for us sinners, now and at the hour of our death. Amen.
1: Hail Mary, full of grace, the Lord is with thee. Blessed art thou among women, and blessed is the fruit of thy womb, Jesus.
2: Holy Mary, Mother of God, pray for us sinners, now and at the hour of our death. Amen.
1: Hail Mary, full of grace, the Lord is with thee. Blessed art thou among women, and blessed is the fruit of thy womb, Jesus.
2: Holy Mary, Mother of God, pray for us sinners, now and at the hour of our death. Amen.
1: Hail Mary, full of grace, the Lord is with thee. Blessed art thou among women, and blessed is the fruit of thy womb, Jesus.
2: Holy Mary, Mother of God, pray for us sinners, now and at the hour of our death. Amen.
1: Hail Mary, full of grace, the Lord is with thee. Blessed art thou among women, and blessed is the fruit of thy womb, Jesus.
2: Holy Mary, Mother of God, pray for us sinners, now and at the hour of our death. Amen.
1: Glory be to the Father, and to the Son, and to the Holy Spirit.
2: As it was in the beginning, it is now, and ever shall be, world without end. Amen.
0: O my Jesus,
2: forgive us our sins, save us from the fires of hell, lead all souls to heaven, especially those most in need of your mercy.
0: The Assumption of Mary into Heaven. I am the resurrection and the life. May these words, Mary, maintain us in the hope and the certainty of an eternal tomorrow. We offer this decet for the sick and the dying.
3: Our Father, who art in heaven, hallowed be thy name. Thy kingdom come, thy will be done, on earth as it is in heaven.
2: Give us this day our daily bread, and forgive us our trespasses, as we forgive those who trespass against us. And lead us not into temptation, but deliver us from evil. Amen.
3: Hail Mary, full of grace, the Lord is with thee. Blessed art thou amongst women, and blessed is the fruit of thy womb, Jesus.
2: Holy Mary, Mother of God, pray for us sinners, now and at the hour of our death. Amen.
3: Hail Mary, full of grace, the Lord is with thee. Blessed art thou amongst women, and blessed is the fruit of thy womb, Jesus.
2: Holy Mary, Mother of God, pray for us sinners, now and at the hour of our death. Amen.
3: Hail Mary, full of grace, the Lord is with thee. Blessed art thou amongst women, and blessed is the fruit of thy womb, Jesus.
2: Holy Mary, Mother of God, pray for us sinners, now and at the hour of our death. Amen.
3: Hail Mary, full of grace, the Lord is with thee. Blessed art thou amongst women, and blessed is the fruit of thy womb, Jesus.
2: Holy Mary, Mother of God, pray for us sinners, now and at the hour of our death. Amen.
3: Hail Mary, full of grace, the Lord is with thee. Blessed art thou amongst women, and blessed is the fruit of thy womb, Jesus.
2: Holy Mary, Mother of God, pray for us sinners, now and at the hour of our death. Amen.
3: Hail Mary, full of grace, the Lord is with thee. Blessed art thou amongst women, and blessed is the fruit of thy womb, Jesus.
2: Holy Mary, Mother of God, pray for us sinners, now and at the hour of our death. Amen.
3: Hail Mary, full of grace, the Lord is with thee. Blessed art thou amongst women, and blessed is the fruit of thy womb, Jesus.
2: Holy Mary, Mother of God, pray for us sinners, now and at the hour of our death. Amen.
3: Hail Mary, full of grace, the Lord is with thee. Blessed art thou amongst women, and blessed is the fruit of thy womb, Jesus.
2: Holy Mary, Mother of God, pray for us sinners, now and at the hour of our death. Amen.
3: Hail Mary, full of grace, the Lord is with thee. Blessed art thou amongst women, and blessed is the fruit of thy womb, Jesus.
2: Holy Mary, Mother of God, pray for us sinners, now and at the hour of our death. Amen.
3: Hail Mary, full of grace, the Lord is with thee. Blessed art thou amongst women, and blessed is the fruit of thy womb, Jesus.
2: Holy Mary, Mother of God, pray for us sinners, now and at the hour of our death. Amen.
3: Glory be to the Father, and to the Son, and to the Holy Spirit.
2: As it was in the beginning, it is now, and ever shall be, world without end. Amen.
0: O my Jesus,
2: forgive us our sins, save us from the fires of hell, lead all souls to heaven, especially those most in need of your mercy.
0: The Coronation of Mary in Heaven. O Mary, crowned in glory, kindle us continually by the flame of love of your immaculate heart. We offer this decade for the youth of our nation.
1: Our Father, who art in heaven, hallowed be thy name. Thy kingdom come, thy will be done on earth as it is in heaven.
2: Give us this day our daily bread, and forgive us our trespasses, as we forgive those who trespass against us. And lead us not into temptation, but deliver us from evil. Amen.
1: Hail Mary, full of grace, the Lord is with thee. Blessed art thou among women, and blessed is the fruit of thy womb, Jesus.
2: Holy Mary, Mother of God, pray for us sinners, now and at the hour of our death. Amen.
1: Hail Mary, full of grace, the Lord is with thee. Blessed art thou among women, and blessed is the fruit of thy womb, Jesus.
2: Holy Mary, Mother of God, pray for us sinners, now and at the hour of our death. Amen.
1: Hail Mary, full of grace, the Lord is with thee. Blessed art thou among women, and blessed is the fruit of thy womb, Jesus.
2: Holy Mary, Mother of God, pray for us sinners, now and at the hour of our death. Amen.
1: Hail Mary, full of grace, the Lord is with thee. Blessed art thou among women, and blessed is the fruit of thy womb, Jesus.
2: Holy Mary, Mother of God, pray for us sinners, now and at the hour of our death. Amen.
1: Hail Mary, full of grace, the Lord is with thee. Blessed art thou among women, and blessed is the fruit of thy womb, Jesus.
2: Holy Mary, Mother of God, pray for us sinners, now and at the hour of our death. Amen.
1: Hail Mary, full of grace, the Lord is with thee. Blessed art thou among women, and blessed is the fruit of thy womb, Jesus.
2: Holy Mary, Mother of God, pray for us sinners, now and at the hour of our death. Amen.
1: Hail Mary, full of grace, the Lord is with thee. Blessed art thou among women, and blessed is the fruit of thy womb, Jesus.
2: Holy Mary, Mother of God, pray for us sinners, now and at the hour of our death. Amen.
1: Hail Mary, full of grace, the Lord is with thee. Blessed art thou among women, and blessed is the fruit of thy womb, Jesus.
2: Holy Mary, Mother of God, pray for us sinners, now and at the hour of our death. Amen.
1: Hail Mary, full of grace, the Lord is with thee. Blessed art thou among women, and blessed is the fruit of thy womb, Jesus.
2: Holy Mary, Mother of God, pray for us sinners, now and at the hour of our death. Amen.
1: Hail Mary, full of grace, the Lord is with thee. Blessed art thou among women, and blessed is the fruit of thy womb, Jesus.
2: Holy Mary, Mother of God, pray for us sinners, now and at the hour of our death. Amen.
1: Glory be to the Father, and to the Son, and to the Holy Spirit.
2: As it was in the beginning, it is now, and ever shall be, world without end. Amen.
0: O my Jesus,
2: forgive us our sins, save us from the fires of hell, lead all souls to heaven, especially those most in need of your mercy.
0: Hail, Holy Queen, Mother of Mercy, our life, our sweetness, and our hope. To you do we cry, poor banished children of Eve. To you do we send up our sighs, mourning and weeping in this valley of tears. Turn then, O most gracious advocate, your eyes of mercy towards us, and after this exile, show unto us the blessed fruit of your womb, Jesus. O clement, O loving, O sweet Virgin Mary, pray for us, O Holy Mother of God,
2: that we may be made worthy of the promise of Christ. Amen.
0: In the name of the Father, and of the Son, and of the Holy Spirit. Amen.
4: We would now like to welcome back Father Zachary of the Mother of God, as he continues his multi-day segment, sharing on the topic of a gentle heart and humble heart is a gift of Jesus' heart.
5: When I think about the Virgin Mary, like the Virgin Mary, not just, you know, Virgin Mary, the Virgin Mary is my mother, my spiritual mother. The Saint Joseph is my guardian, the Saint Joseph, like Saint Joseph. The Saint Michael is my protector, the Saint Michael, like everything's gonna be okay, like the Saint Michael, right? We got to get this right. Not just like Saint Michael, no, the Saint Michael is going to come to our aid. The angel Gabriel comes and announces to Mary that she's going to be the mother of God. And you see in the first joyful mystery of the rosary how humble she is. When you want to do great things, you're humble. You say, be it done unto me according to thy word. You see, one definition of pride, here's a theological definition, it's kind of a big one, but it helps understand. Pride is the opposite of humility. Humility is truth, being down to earth. Okay? Pride is the disordered desire for one's own excellence. The disordered desire for one's own excellence. So we're all made excellent, but the disordered desire is to think I'm more excellent than I am. I'm excellent, claim it. It's not real humility to say, I'm no good, just step on me, I'm a doormat, I can do nothing good. No, you're God's child. You're made in his image and likeness. But don't think you're greater than you are. First, you got to pray to have your mind humbled and then your heart humbled. Being a real humble of heart, really having it in your heart is the key to happiness. So Jesus says, learn from me, for I'm meek and humble of heart. He basically puts this in the context. If you want rest, learn from me. If you want to really rest, you got to live in the truth. You got to live in reality. So sometimes we think that we're so smart. Number one, brothers and sisters, we have intelligence. Mankind can do great things. Develop rocket ships that can go to the moon and even Mars and beyond, right? Pretty amazing, right? Explore the seas. Understand more about the universe, science, all these great things that God has given us the ability to enter into. But in the end, understand only God is God. He knows everything. Do anybody here know what somebody's doing in the middle of China right now? Honestly, do you know what somebody's doing in the middle of China? We're not that smart. I don't know what they're doing. God knows. Isn't that amazing? He knows. But we act like we're so smart. So I'm going to give you a little parable just to make the point about, first of all, humble your mind. Accept the fact that your mind is a gift from God. It's amazing the things we can learn. And when you spend your time learning about God, that's the greatest thing you can learn. Okay? But here's a parable. There's 12 people. They're taking a transatlantic flight from New York City to Europe. As they get over England, the pilot says, I'm sorry, we don't have enough fuel to make it. The good news is we have 12 parachutes. The bad news is there's 13 of us. I have a family. I have a wife. I'm taking a parachute. I'm going to show you how to use it. I'm jumping out of the plane. He jumped. One by one, people came up there and gave reasons why they needed the parachute, and they jumped. There were three people left. A man who was a professor at a university, a young little Boy Scout, and a Catholic priest. And the man who was the professor at the university said, I am the world's smartest man. The world needs me. I'm taking a parachute. The world needs me. And he jumps. And there's the Catholic priest and the Boy Scout. And the priest says to the Boy Scout, don't worry, son, I'm ready to meet my maker. I've lived a good life. You live a good life. You give glory to God. Do good things. Even think about being a priest. You two young men, think about being priests. Okay. And the young Boy Scout says to the priest, "Oh, don't worry, Father. The world's smartest man just took my backpack." We're not that smart. Yes, we're intelligent. God gave us a mind. So this is how it all balances, right? We get things out of balance. That's why it's called a disordered desire for our own excellence. Keep things in line.
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1: Greetings, friends and new listeners. Welcome to The Sound of Faith. I'm Sharon Knotts, thanking you for joining us today because we know faith comes by hearing and hearing by the Word of God. Our message today is for all who have ever experienced the Valley of Tears, a place where it seems all blessings are cut off or lost. It's entitled From Baca to Baraka. God wants to take you from Baca, the Valley of Tears, to Baraka, the Valley of Blessings, and turn your tears into triumph. I preach this message by personal experience, so I'm excited to tell you how to get from Baca to Baraka.
2: Strength flows from God's house. Let's look at verse 5. Blessed is the man whose strength is in you, and whose heart are the ways of them. That's where my strength comes from. How about you? In God's house. When we are weak, when we're going through a battle, we need to run to God's house because that's where we're going to get our strength. All right, let's look at verse 6. Who passing through the valley of Baca, make it a well. The rain also fills the pools. They go from strength to strength. Every one of them in Zion appears before God. So David is saying, first I want to draw attention to the fact they are passing through. If you're in that valley, just tell yourself, I'm passing through. If you're in that trial, tell yourself, I'm passing through. If you're in that fiery furnace, tell yourself, I'm passing through. I'm not here for good. I'm not staying here forever. I'm passing through. I'm going to come out on the other side of this thing. Amen? That's number one. And number two, this is the same valley that we read of in Judges 2, where the Israelites, in their regret and in their remorse, lifted up their voices and wailed and wept and called the place Bokim, the Valley of Tears, the Valley of Woe. But here, this same valley has become the Valley of Baca. And Baca means blessings. The Hebrew word to bless is barak. It means to bless. And so now we have the valley of blessings. The valley of tears have become the valley of blessings. The valley of Bokim has become the valley of Baca, or blessing. What happened here with their tears? Remember, God doesn't waste your tears. Their tears now have become pools of water. And how many know that's a good thing in a dry and thirsty land? See, God stored up their tears, and now those tears have become pools of water. And pools of water are an oasis in the desert. They're a place of refreshing. They're a place where when you're about to faint, and if you don't get some water, you're going to faint. I get my water in God's house. Amen. I get it here every Sunday morning. I get it literally. I get my water. Amen. Right here at the altar of God. And I get that water that refreshes me. And not only does it make pools of water, but we read it also, their tears become a well. And you all know what well typifies in the Bible. Anytime you got a well in the Bible, you've got abundant blessings. We in America cannot really appreciate the power of the metaphor of the well, because we get our water, most of us, comes through pipes from somewhere we don't know, and we usually don't even care. Well, all we want to know is when we turn on that tap, it better come out. Amen. At my house, in the last month or two, at the most, three different days, they have turned our water off without a warning. No warning. If you got a warning, you can prepare. But thank God I stay prepared. I always got cases of bottled water. Amen. And you need to get you some of the wet ones or some of those hand sanitizers to clean your hands. Amen. You got to be prepared if you're not going to have water. Amen. And so a well is such a blessing because especially in that climate over there in Israel, that very dry climate with a lot of arid places, water sometimes is more precious than oil or gold. Amen. There's been a lot of wars over water. I don't mean major wars, but you know, within a confined area. Who's going to have the water? And if somebody that owns the source up here cuts it off, then the people down here are without water. And so the fact that he says he takes your tears and turns them into a well, that is the source of life and sustenance. And it's also a source of joy, because Isaiah said, with joy shall you draw waters out of the wells of salvation. Amen. It's joy. Maybe you've seen on the movies where somebody was drilling for water and they're drilling to get a well and they're drilling and drilling. And you know, that one doesn't show any signs of happening. So they move over here and, you know, they drag it out, you know, for dramatic impact. But finally, they strike water and it comes shooting up out of the ground and they're standing there and they're getting drenched with water and it's running all over them and they're just leaping with joy because it's life. Amen. And that's what God does with our tears. He turns our tears to triumph. They go from strength to strength. Who goes from strength to strength? He answers the question. Everyone who appears before God, where? In Zion. Well, what is Zion? Zion is the mountain of the house of God. You got real quiet there. God's house. Amen. The reason why they don't faint in the valley of tears is because they appear before God in his house. And he refreshes them. In his house, they hear his word and they receive strength. Amen. So David said in verse 8, O Lord, our host, hear my prayer. Give ear, O God of Jacob. Behold, O God, our shield, and look upon the face of your anointed. Hear my prayer, O God of Jacob. Whenever you read, and you'll read it a lot in the Psalms, whenever you read, O God of Jacob, you need to think about it for a moment, because we are so accustomed to hearing that he's the God of Abraham, Isaac, and Jacob. Amen? And God even many times himself refers to himself as the God of Abraham, Isaac, and Jacob. But here he doesn't use the triad. He says, O God of Jacob. He's calling on the God of Jacob to hear him. Why? Because the God of Jacob represents the God who helps you in time of trouble. How many know that Jacob had quite a few troubles? Some were self-invited. Amen. And we know that more than once he was in a desperate place. But what I love about Jacob is he's like a lot of us. When he got in trouble, he knew where to go. He knew upon whom to call. Amen. When you get in trouble, go to the God of Jacob. Think about how desperate Jacob was. He was in fear of his life, going away from his home. And when he returned 20 years later, he went running for his life. Amen. With Esau vowing to kill him as soon as their daddy died. And 20 years later, he's coming home. He's a rich man. He's got two wives. He's got all of these sons, all of these children. He's got all of this cattle. He went empty-handed, but he returned a great and rich man. But he was in trouble because somebody came and said, your brother Esau is nearby, and he's got a great group of armed men with him. And Jacob was full of fear, and he was desperate. And he sent his wives and children and all that he had ahead of him. And he said, I'm going to stay here tonight and I'm going to seek God. I'm going to call on God. Remember when he was going away 20 years earlier and he prayed to God upon a rock. How many remember that? And he called the place Bethel. What does that mean? House of God. And so now he's coming home and he goes to God in desperation. And we know that an angel of the Lord appeared unto him, and Jacob wrestled with the angel all night long. Now that's a man who's desperate. And daybreak came and the angel said, all right already. All right already. You won this wrestling match. I gotta leave. I'm leaving. But you have wrestled with God and you have prevailed. So your name is no longer Jacob, but your name is Israel, which means prince with God, ruler with God, because you have wrestled with God and prevailed. So we see that whenever you read about the God of Jacob, you can know he's the God of those who are in desperate places. Amen. And that's what David cried out here. He said, oh God of Jacob, calling on the God of Jacob, hear my voice, give ear to my prayer. And not only that, he called him, oh Lord God of hosts.
1: Amen. What an uplifting word from the Lord, from Baca to Baraka. If you've ever experienced an extended time in the Valley of Tears, you know how painful it can be. But our tears are precious to God. Actually, David, the beloved psalmist, prayed in Psalm 56, put my tears in your tear bottle. And we learn in the book of Revelation that the prayers and tears of the saints are gathered into bowls before God's throne as sweet incense. The Valley of Baca was one of Israel's lowest points, where they lifted up their voice as one to cry and lament over the judgment their disobedience had brought on the nation. It became known as the Valley of Bokim, or Tears. But centuries later, the writer of Psalm 84 declared that those who appear before God at his altars in the house of God go from strength to strength, and when they pass through the Valley of Baca, the Valley of Tears, they make it into a well where the rain fills the pools. It becomes a valley of blessings. They turn their tears into triumph. Another valley of testing for Israel was the Valley of Achor, where sin in the camp committed by Achan caused them to lose a battle, and it became known then as the Valley of Achor, of cursings and reproach, where Achan and his family died and their bones were burned. But centuries later, Isaiah called that very same valley Sharon, a place where the flocks and God's people who sought him lay down and rest. Would you like to rest in the fields of Sharon, to go from strength to strength, to turn your tears into triumph and into rainbows for your soul? The key is to appear in God's house and make your delight and place of safety at his altars. Just as the sparrow builds a nest for her young, so God's altars are the place of blessing for his people. God never wastes our pain, and he will redeem our tears when we seek his presence in his house. For one day in God's house is better than 1,000 elsewhere. 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
1: Praise the Lord. Glad to be with you. This is David Middleton welcoming you to the Doers of the Word radio program, where I'm teaching you the uncompromised Word of God. Today we're going to share with you on the subject of making your mouth work for you, a very important subject because you must understand that your words are to be put into operation. You're to make your mouth work for you. In Hebrews chapter 1 in verse 3, speaking of Jesus, it says that he was upholding all things by the word of his power. The word for word in the Greek is the word rhema, which means that which is spoken. So it says that Jesus was upholding all things by the spoken word of his power. That is an important statement. That's how Jesus dealt with every situation in his life. He was upholding all things by speaking forth the word of God, releasing the power of God that's resident in the word. That's the same thing that you and I are going to do. We're going to uphold all things in our life by the spoken word of the power of God. You're going to learn to make your mouth work for you so that you see God's power work to accomplish his will in your life. You must understand that your mouth is a releaser. It releases what is contained in the words that you speak. Words are carriers. They carry what you put in them. So what words you're speaking, those words as carriers are releasing something. If you're speaking right words, you're going to see God accomplish what he wants. If you're speaking wrong words, you're going to hinder him from accomplishing what he wants. God does everything by speaking forth his word. In Genesis chapter 1, when we see how he brought the creation into being, everything that he brought forth was always by God said, and God said, and God said, and God said. We see it continually in Genesis chapter 1. Of course, the beginning was in verse 3, where God said, "Let there be light," and there was light. First he spoke it forth, and then there was the result. He brought it into manifestation. In Hebrews chapter 11 and verse 3, the Bible says, "Through faith, we understand that the worlds were framed by the word of God, so that things which are seen were not made of things which do appear." Here, it's speaking about the worlds framed by the word of God. The word for word, again, is rhema, which means that which is spoken. God spoke forth words, and that brought the worlds into being. And notice, it says that the things which are seen were not made of things which do appear. What that tells you is that the things which are seen in the natural realm were made of things which do not appear. In other words, it came from that which is of the Spirit. When we speak God's word, we are speaking spiritual words, and it is releasing things to come into manifestation in the natural realm. In John chapter 6, verse 63, Jesus said, "It is the Spirit that quickeneth, the flesh profiteth nothing. The words that I speak unto you, they are spirit and they are life." The words from the word of God that we speak are spirit. Jesus said his words are spirit. They're releasing spiritual law. They're releasing things in the realm of the spirit. And they also are life. We must learn to speak spiritual words to release God's spiritual laws to cause things to happen. Life is spiritual. And the word of God is that which rules and reigns and is the judge over all things. As you learn to speak forth God's word, then you are going to see the power of God, the spiritual laws of God, be bringing things into manifestation from the realm of the Spirit. What kind of words do you speak? Also, what kind of words are you hearing? That's going to affect you as well. You've got to realize that life is spiritual and words are carriers. In 1 Samuel chapter 17, verse 10 and 11, here's where Goliath, the Philistine, said, "I defy the armies of Israel this day. Give me a man that we may fight together." When Saul and all Israel heard those words of the Philistine, they were dismayed and greatly afraid. That shows you that words have a power. Words that he spoke caused them to be dismayed and caused them to be greatly afraid. Of course, David came along because he had a covenant with God, and he'd already seen God deliver him out of the lion and the bear, and he saw also that this guy was an uncircumcised Philistine. The fact that he didn't have a covenant with God, he knew that God would give him the victory. You must know that you are in covenant relationship with God when you receive Jesus Christ as your personal Lord and Savior. You're born again, now you have a covenant with God, and now you have all the promises of God that belong to you. God has swore by himself, because he could swear by none greater, that he would perform the promises of God, perform the word of the covenant that he's given, and you must know that he is going to perform that word. Well, David understood that, and he knew he could get the victory. But here, Saul and all Israel did not understand this, and they allowed the words of the Philistine to bring dismay and great fear upon them. Words have power. We see another case over in Judges chapter 16, verse 16, speaking of Samson, and how Delilah got to him through words. In verse 16, it says, "It came to pass, when she pressed him daily with her words, and urged him, so that his soul was vexed unto death, that he told her all his heart, and said unto her, There hath not come a razor upon mine head, for I have been a Nazarite unto God from my mother's womb. If I be shaven, then my strength will go from me, and I shall become weak and be like any other man." The Philistines tried to find out his source of strength time after time after time, but never get anywhere. But Delilah came and did something that finally got to him. She pressed him daily with her words, and his soul was vexed unto death. That shows you that words have power. Words will affect you. In fact, in this case, they vexed his soul unto death, and he finally gave in and told all of his heart, of course, which was a great mistake. Words have power, and you've got to guard yourself from what kind of words you hear. In Job 19, verse 2, it says, "How long will you vex my soul and break me in pieces with words?" Notice, words vex your soul. And it says, "Break me in pieces with words." Remember the nursery rhyme that says, "Sticks and stones will break my bones, but words will never hurt me." That's a lie from the devil. It's the opposite. Words will hurt you. Word curses can be spoken over people's lives and cause damage. As he says, "How long will you vex my soul and break me in pieces with words?" You've got to watch the words that you hear, the words that you speak. Words are carriers, and they are going to release what's within them, and they can do damage to you. You may have heard a lot of word curses, negative words that have come against you. You need to be ready to deal with all of these negative words. You say, "Well, how can I be successful to stop the effect of them?" Isaiah 54:17 says, "No weapon that's formed against thee shall prosper, and every tongue that shall rise against thee in judgment thou shalt condemn. This is the heritage of the servants of the Lord, and their righteousness is of me, saith the Lord." Anything that the enemy tries to bring against you through wrong words being spoken, "No weapon formed against me is going to prosper. I'm going to condemn every tongue that rises against me in judgment." That's what you're going to do. Every tongue that rises against you, that speaks things contrary to the word of God or contrary to the truth, you condemn those words and you don't receive them. Instead, you speak the truth. That's the way Jesus dealt with all the temptations, anything that came against him. He spoke the word of God, the truth that extinguished all of the fiery darts of the wicked one. Words have power, but you can condemn them so that they will not come to pass in your life. We see something else in Genesis chapter 27, verse 19 and following. This is where Isaac was going to be blessing Esau, as he purposed. Esau was supposed to go out and get the venison and bring it in and prepare it for his father, that he would eat it, and then he would bless him before he was going to pass on. And in this chapter, we see that Jacob went out, and he brought in venison first, impersonating Esau so that he could be blessed. Well, Isaac was deceived, and he went ahead and ate of the venison that his soul might bless him. And in Genesis 27:28, he pronounced the blessing upon Jacob. He said, "Therefore God give thee of the dew of heaven, and the fatness of the earth, and plenty of corn and wine. Let people serve thee, and nations bow down to thee. Be lord over thy brethren, and let thy mother's sons bow down to thee. Cursed be every one that curseth thee, and blessed be he that blesseth thee." Those words were spoken, the blessing was released, it had gone forth, it was now going to come to pass in his life. Then the next verse, in verse 30, it came to pass as soon as Isaac had made end of blessing Jacob, and Jacob was yet scarce gone out from the presence of Isaac his father, that Esau his brother came in from his hunting. And when he comes out and reveals who he is, in verse 33 it says, "Isaac trembled very exceedingly, and said, Who, where is he that hath taken venison and brought it to me, and have eaten of all before thou camest, and have blessed him? Yea, and he shall be blessed." Why was that? Because the words were already released. Well, couldn't Isaac just change his mind and take those words back? No, words have power. They are releasers. In verse 34, when Esau heard the words of his father, He cried with a great and exceeding bitter cry, and he said, Bless me, even me also, O my father. The statement in verse 35 is very revealing. It says, Thy brother came with subtlety and hath taken away thy blessing. This shows the fact that the words that were spoken released the blessing, and it couldn't be changed. Once those words have been spoken, they're released, they've gone out, and they have force and will come to pass. This is why your mouth is so important. You want to be sure that you speak the right words, because what you're speaking is going to be released and it's going to come to pass. You must understand that words are alive, they're active, they're independent in existence. And the people in the Bible times, they believed that words actually did things, that words were actually units of energy charged with power, and words contained what is in them. They were not merely sounds, but a power that could be sent forth to do things. You must realize that your words are important, and whatever you speak, whatever's contained within them, is going to be releasing that to come to pass in your life. Psalms 19, verse 14, it says, Let the words of my mouth and the meditation of my heart be acceptable in thy sight, O Lord, my strength and my redeemer. The words of your mouth and the meditations of your heart are so important. They are to be acceptable in the sight of the Lord. In Job 6, verse 25, How forcible are right words! That's quite a statement. You must realize that when you speak right words, it's going to release great force. But if you speak wrong words, you're going to give place to the enemy, and you can actually be a vessel of the enemy through your words. In 1 Samuel chapter 3 and verse 19, it speaks about Samuel, how he grew, and the Lord was with him, and did let none of his words fall to the ground. That meant that all the words that he was speaking were coming to pass. Why was that? Because he was speaking God's word. He didn't speak things contrary to God's word. He spoke what God wanted him to speak, and because of that, his words were coming to pass. They were not falling to the ground. Remember, this is how Jesus controlled everything in his life. As Hebrews 1:3, as we previously said, he was upholding all things by the word of his power. Now in Proverbs 18, verse 20 and 21, it says, A man's belly shall be satisfied with the fruit of his mouth, and with the increase of his lips shall he be filled. Death and life are in the power of the tongue, and they that love it shall eat the fruit thereof. This tells you that you can release death, or you can release life. Whatever you have put into those words that are coming out of your tongue, there's a power that's being released. That's why you want to speak words that are going to release life, not death. And as it said, you're going to be satisfied with the fruit of your mouth, regardless of what it is. And with the increase of your lips, you're going to be filled. This is why God wants you to learn to speak right words. Proverbs chapter 6, verse 2 says, Thou art snared with the words of thy mouth. Thou art taken with the words of thy mouth. You can be snared with the words of your mouth. Who's going to snare you? The devil. Because you got to understand that when you speak words, those words that are in line with the word of God, angels are going to hearken to the voice of the word. But what happens when you speak words contrary to the word of God? Evil spirits, the demons, hear those, and they're going to be able to take you captive or snare you. When it says, Thou art taken with the words of thy mouth, the word taken means to be captured and seized. You'll be captured and seized by the words of your mouth. You must learn to speak words that are in line with the word of God. Your words are certainly very important to you. We're out of time for today. We'll continue on the next broadcast. 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
7: 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May God richly bless you. Today's Bible study, part-time lover. Wow, it's going to be a good one. Pretty crazy. Thank you for tuning in. This is Brother Mike from the Arizona Deliverance Center. I'm the professional counselor there and been a professional counselor for 45 years, if you can believe that. That's amazing. We're downtown on 15th Avenue, just south of Osborne Road. It's a red brick building. 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Thursday and Friday are our live services. Brother Rick's down there Thursday night, does a great job. 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You'll love it, ladies. 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You can't lose. Our worship service, one of a kind, nothing like it in the state of Arizona, 4:30 Saturdays, where we come to worship the Lord as we sing in tongues. If you can imagine that. Okay, part-time lover.

You remember that song, don't you? Of course you do. That's old Stevie Wonder cranking it up. Oh, yeah. Part-time lovers. Where are those suckers at now? My goodness. Well, I'll tell you where they are. On your computer. Yes, sir. AI is now able to give you a lover on the computer. Yeah, utterly amazing. How's that happen? Well, it's mentioned in a way in 2 Thessalonians chapter 2. The Bible says, quote, "For this cause God shall send them strong delusion that they should believe a lie, and that they might all be damned," Greek word krino, "judged, who believed not the truth, but had pleasure in unrighteousness," Greek word adikia, "injustice." So here you have a situation in the future, and by the way, it's happening right now, but I'm just saying in the future just to keep it scriptural. During the tribulation, the problem's going to be the same as now, and it's going to be much worse, exponentially worse. People love injustice. They don't care about injustice. Couldn't care less. They laugh at justice. They laugh at truth. And because they like it, because they love it, because that's their pleasure, God sends them strong delusions that they should believe a lie. What's the biggest lie they're going to have to believe? Oh, okay. AI. AI is going to control the planet in every area of our lives, particularly the economy. It's going to be the most dangerous thing in the history of the world. And it's already here. Did you know if you're a lonely person, you have no friends and have no relationships, you can have one now? Did you know that? Yes, sir. AI can create an online lover or companion for you by combining what they call LLMs. It's called large language models. And with psychological programming and with memory retention and personalization to simulate human intimacy, they can create a person who has independent intelligence and has independent abilities to communicate with you exactly the way you would like a lover or companion or spouse or boyfriend or girlfriend or somebody to communicate with you. Instead of leaving your house now to go to a prostitute, to go to bars, to go to, you know, a dating service, now instead of going online and getting a hold of some demon-infected person on Christian Mingle, which represents everybody on Christian Mingle, you now will be able to create a companion or a lover sitting in your own den on your computer using AI. All you got to do is find the apps. For example, Replica. For example, character.ai. Create lovers for you. And these lovers analyze you, they know all about you, and they're able to communicate with you independently as if they had separate intelligence. They're able to form bonds through several core mechanisms, the LLMs are used to analyze your prompts on your computer. It analyzes what kind of a person you are by reading your emails. It analyzes you intellectually. It analyzes your instincts. It analyzes how you respond to certain content. It analyzes things that you kind of naturally gravitate to. Things you like, things you love. The AI program is able to analyze you to create
a loving, caring, fake person to meet your every emotional and mental need. You think I'm kidding, don't you? No, this is already here, friend. This isn't the Antichrist. This is here now. This new AI person of yours, your boyfriend, your girlfriend, they're specifically programmed to sound compassionate. They will sound empathetic. They will validate you as a person. AI companions will retain information from past chats. For example, if you say something last month, your new lover will remember it. And they will remember how you responded and how you reacted to their response to you. They will remember your favorite hobbies, your past conversations, your preferences, stuff you like, stuff you don't like. What makes you feel good? What validates your low self-esteem? They'll analyze what kind of personality temperament you have and respond accordingly. The AI will adapt to your communication style, by the way. They can learn to mirror sentences, sentence structure, using the same kind of slang you use, using your own prejudices that you feel comfortable with, your sense of humor, your new AI companion, your bootylicious girlfriend, your hot body boyfriend. They'll analyze your sense of humor and analyze how you interact with the opposite sex. And they will become an intimate personal companion of you. You don't even have to leave the house. They offer 24/7 support. Your AI companion is non-judgmental and provides a safe space for your miserable life. They will allow you to share your feelings and to vent. They will listen to you. You know how you rant and you engage in a bunch of nonsense? You know how you do that? Don't send me an email. I already know you do it. They will respond to that and manage it for you. They will allow you to vent. They will allow you to say stupid things and not judge you for it. They will practice vulnerability. They will be sensitive to your needs. Your part-time lover is right there for you. And it's only a couple of clicks away. You just get the apps and you're ready to go. Thousands and thousands of people right now are on Replica and they're on character.ai and other apps. There are more apps for people to get on. And of course, this is a method that later on will be used by the Antichrist to engage in psychological warfare on humanity. The Antichrist will send out AI bots, fake avatars, fake personalities. They'll be unleashed on society like packs of dogs. Nobody will be able to know the difference. Nobody will want to know the difference. Finally, you're going to find somebody who doesn't care you're an idiot. They don't care that you're saying stupid things. And they want

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0: Welcome to For Zion's Sake. Isaiah 62:1 is taken directly out of the Hebrew Scriptures when the prophet Isaiah declared, "For Zion's sake I will not keep silent, and for Jerusalem's sake I will not keep quiet, until her righteousness goes forth like brightness, and her salvation like a torch that is burning." Your hosts for the program are Shelley and June Volk, Jewish believers burdened to see Jew and Gentile become one, believers strengthened in their faith and for their Jewish kinsmen to come to the saving knowledge of Jesus as the Messiah, the Son of God.
1: Bless the Lord, and welcome to For Zion's Sake. I am here with my son Scott. I'm Shelley Volk, and it's a privilege to be speaking about a subject that is so phenomenal. What can I say? It's unbelievable. One word in the Bible, and if you've been with us, you know that that word has been nevertheless. And so we welcome you, and we hope you'll continue on listening to the end of the week, because it's such a powerful message, Scotty, and I'm so glad. It's a privilege to do it.
2: Yeah, I mean, it's a word that changes everything. If we have the ability to say nevertheless to God, everything changes, as long as what we say after nevertheless has everything to do with His will, not ours.
1: Right. So we're going to be speaking about nevertheless. So faith doesn't ignore reality. I hope we all know that. Faith simply believes that God's word is greater than our circumstances. We can't even imagine what God's word could be, but God already knows what His words are, because He has a view into the future that we don't. So I'd like to begin by reading out of Proverbs chapter 19, verse 21. Proverbs 19:21. There are many devices in a man's heart. Nevertheless, the counsel of the Lord shall stand. Now, that sounds like a simple verse, but how many times are,

0: I'll say it, how many devices are available to us as a man thinks, mm-hmm. yet something is so far greater. And what is that? Nevertheless, the counsel of the Lord, which shall stand. Mm-hmm. It's powerful. God has ultimate authority over everything. Mm-hmm. I think of all of us who have experienced making plans that really didn't turn out the way we expected. The Bible doesn't say there's anything wrong with making plans, but it reminds us that above every human plan stands the purpose and the will of God. You know, sometimes we think, well, I could tell God what to do. No, mm-hmm. we have to hear God and trust him.
1: That's right.
0: And his counsel will stand.
1: Mm-hmm.
0: I've often found that what I thought was God's best wasn't nearly as wonderful as what he already had planned. Sometimes he says, yes. Sometimes he says, wait. Sometimes he lovingly says, no. And I don't know how we react when God says no, but it's for a purpose that we don't realize.
1: Mm-hmm.
0: But his counsel always stands. That gives us great confidence as believers in our Lord.
1: Yeah, what you just said actually reminds me of some words in Psalm 31. And this is David. For I said in my haste, I am cut off from before thine eyes.
0: Lord.
1: Nevertheless, thou heardest the voice of my supplication when I cried to thee. That's King James English. Let me just put it in my own paraphrase. I thought that I was cut off from before you, God. Nevertheless, you heard the voice of my cry. Lord. And to me, that's so encouraging. David thought that God abandoned him, but his feelings were not the truth. God heard every prayer.
0: Yes, Lord.
1: Haven't we all had moments like that where we've prayed and we felt like heaven was silent or God didn't hear us? Moments when we wondered if the Lord was listening. But David reminds us that God hears us even when we don't immediately see the answer. And that's such an important reminder. Mm. Our feelings can change, but God's faithfulness, Dad, never changes.
0: It's unbelievable. Really. I agree wholeheartedly.
1: Mm-hmm.
0: Our faith isn't built upon our feelings. So often our feelings get in the way of a purpose so much higher than ours.
1: Mm-hmm.
0: It's built upon the unchanging character of God. And that's why I love what we find in the book of Judges. If you have your Bibles handy, Judges chapter 2, verse 16. Nevertheless, the Lord raised up judges, which he delivered them out of the hand of those that spoiled them. In other words, God had to intervene because these men were being persuaded by people who didn't have the authority to do it.
1: Mm-hmm.
0: And we see this. God is always there. God hears everything, and God is available to act. And even when God says no,
1: mm-hmm.
0: be prepared. There's going to be a yes. That's so far greater than any one of us could
1: really
0: imagine.
1: That's really true. It's really true.
0: So Israel repeatedly turned away from God. They suffered because of their disobedience. Yet when they cried out to him, the Lord raised up deliverers. God never fails.
1: Yeah, it's so true. You know, God is so gracious. He never approved of their sin, but he responded to their repentance. And that gives us hope. Every one of us, no matter how far we've wandered from the Lord always welcomes the repentant heart. And one of the things that stands out to me throughout this week is that every nevertheless points back to God's character. Like when Jesus said, if it's possible, let this cup pass from me. Nevertheless, not my will, but thine be done. We talked about that earlier. How about when the disciples who were fishing caught nothing all night? They said, Lord, we've caught nothing all night. Nevertheless,
0: yes,
1: at your word. So when we say nevertheless, and it points back to God's character, everything changes. And the emphasis isn't really on the word itself. The emphasis is on the God who speaks it. Every nevertheless reveals another aspect of his heart,
0: really?
1: His mercy, his faithfulness, his patience, his love. And that's why we can trust him. Not because life is easy, but because God is faithful.
0: Wow. You know, while you said that, Scotty, I said, why don't some of us just give up? You know, there's always wanting to get our 2 cents worth in, or
1: yeah,
0: probably a lot more.
1: Yeah.
0: But it's so incredible that how God knows us, cares for us,
1: yeah,
0: and will enter in just at the moment that he's needed.
1: I think in every portion of scripture where we see nevertheless, it's exactly what happens. God comes through, but he comes through beyond what we can ask or think. Dad, remember the story of the disciples in the boat. They were fishermen. They fished all night and caught nothing. They were ready to go home, go to bed. They were really whooped. I don't know. I remember working all night sometimes. And by 4 a.m, I can't even keep my eyes open. The sun's rising. These guys probably are washing their nets. They couldn't wait to get home. And Jesus says, cast out a little bit from the land. And then he says, launch out into the deep and let down your nets. Dad, the fish that they caught, the amount of fish that they caught far exceeded anything that they've ever experienced before. So they had disappointment. Gosh, it seemed like what they were doing was futile, but their disappointment soon turned into amazement because they were willing to say nevertheless to God. And there are probably many people who are listening today who've lived with disappointment in their life, where they've tried and tried and tried and worked and worked and worked, and maybe they've gotten not that much in return. It's okay to say, Lord, we fished all night and caught nothing. But God is looking for us to take a step out into the deep like the disciples did in Luke 5.
0: Lord. Yes.
1: And Lord, I'm just encouraged that every nevertheless must be accompanied by a faithful step towards God that doesn't depend on our ability to do it, but God's ability to come through for us.
0: My quick thought, Scotty, while you're talking about the fishermen, God said, launch out into the deep.
1: Right.
0: And you know what?
1: Mm-hmm.
0: We need to launch out into the deep.
1: That's right.
0: And expect and anticipate God moving in, and the situation will be resolved.
1: Well, when you're in the deep, you have to depend on God. If you're in shallow water, you can depend on your ability to stand. When you're out in the deep, you have to trust that God is going to care for you. Yeah.
0: We're getting close. I wish we had a half hour program, but since we don't, I'd like to read one more passage, and that's John 16, verse 33. John 16, 33. These things I have spoken unto you, that in me you might have peace. In the world you shall have tribulation, but be of good cheer. I have overcome the world.
1: Mm-hmm.
0: Our Lord never promised a trouble-free life, but he did promise his presence and his victory. That's powerful.
1: Mm-hmm.
0: His presence and his victory. And that's where faith lives, not in the absence of trials, but in the presence of Christ.
1: Mm-hmm.
0: Faith says, I don't understand. Nevertheless, hallelujah. I didn't expect this. Nevertheless, I don't know how this will turn out, but nevertheless, I know whom I have believed. And as long as we continue to believe in him, he is going to deliver, you might say.
1: Mm-hmm.
0: I've lived long enough to discover something, Scotty. There have been many things I didn't understand at the time, but looking back, I can see God's hand. He was faithful every step of the way, and he'll be faithful all the steps in the future.
1: Yeah.
0: If you're listening today, perhaps your circumstances seem overwhelming. May I encourage you not to measure God's love by your circumstances. Measure his love by the cross. Measure his faithfulness by his promises.
1: Mm-hmm.
0: And that great word, nevertheless.
1: Mm-hmm. Mm-hmm.
0: Well, let me pray. And Scotty, you can close it if you'd like.
1: Okay.
0: I'd appreciate it.
1: Mm-hmm.
0: Father, we thank you that your counsel shall stand forever. Thank you that you hear us when we cry to you. Strengthen the faith of every listener today. When circumstances seem uncertain, help us to stand confidently upon your word. Teach us to trust you. Yet you, even when we cannot see what you're doing, we thank you, Lord, that you are always faithful.
1: Mm-hmm.
0: In Jesus' name, let it be so.
1: Yeah. Amen. Hey, thanks so much for joining us today on For Zion's Sake. Tomorrow, we're going to conclude our series that we've entitled The Power of a Nevertheless Life by discovering what it means to live every day with the heart that trusts God's promises and walks in his faithfulness. And in the last minute, I just want to encourage you. The Bible says to be a doer of the word and yes, not just Lord. A hearer only. I want to encourage you, if you're walking through a situation that you don't understand, it's okay to tell the Lord, Father, I don't understand what you're doing. I can't imagine how this is going to turn out in a positive way for me. But just be sure yes, when you pray to always say, nevertheless, hallelujah. Not my will, but thine be done. And God is going to surprise you, friends. He's going to come through
0: yes.
1: in a powerful, powerful way because he responds to a heart that says, nevertheless. So until next time, may the Lord teach us his ways and may we all discover the power of a nevertheless life.
0: Amen.
2: 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Until next time, the Lord bless thee and keep thee. The Lord make his face to shine upon thee and be gracious unto thee. 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
8: 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And while you're there, look for Pastor Brian's book, The Promises of Grace. Dr. Chappell offers a careful look at the beauty of grace and all it brings to believers. 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
7: Now today, Psalm 46. Psalm 46, whose opening words you may recall, the Lord is our refuge. Let's stand as we honor God's word and consider the ways in which He is providing for us. Psalm 46. God is our refuge and strength, a very present help in trouble. Therefore, we will not fear, though the earth give way, though the mountains be moved in the heart of the sea, though its waters roar and foam, though the mountains tremble at its swelling. Selah. There is a river whose streams make glad the city of God, the holy habitation of the Most High. God is in the midst of her. She shall not be moved. God will help her when morning dawns. The nations rage, the kingdoms totter. He utters his voice. The earth melts. The Lord of hosts is with us. The God of Jacob is our fortress. Selah. Come behold the works of the Lord, how he has brought desolations on the earth. He makes war cease to the end of the earth. He breaks the bow and shatters the spear. He burns the chariots with fire. Be still and know that I am God. I will be exalted among the nations. I will be exalted in the earth. The Lord of hosts is with us. The God of Jacob is our fortress. Selah. Let's pray together. Heavenly Father, we thank you for your word, but even more for what it promises, that you would be our refuge and our strength. A fortress in a world that seems like it often assaults us. But in your promise to be the God of Jacob and our God too, you are God who works in families and for the family of faith, through Jacob's family providing your son and ultimately our salvation. As we consider the mighty deeds of our God, would you help us think how we can be at peace again, not because our world has all calmed down, but because our hearts have. With confidence in you, may we say, Selah. Amen. We trust you. This we pray in Jesus' name. Amen. Please be seated. We've been on vacation. One of the weeks we were out in Colorado, went to visit a son, baptize a grandchild. Wonderful time. But we also went because our youngest daughter, Katie, is staying with our son and his family in Colorado this summer. You may remember 3 weeks ago at the end of this service, I asked some of you to pray with me for our daughter, Katie. She was in something of an emotional tailspin, had not gotten into the grad school that she wanted. Went to spend some time with my son and his wife and their family in Colorado. The consequence was, not only was she greatly disappointed about not getting to the grad school she wanted, she was now distant from her friends, from her support network, living in a new state. So you had to add to disappointment, isolation, and loneliness. And for Kathy and me, we just saw our daughter just emotionally lower than we have known her to be. And we were worried. And so I said at the end of this service, would some of you just come pray for me? I'm not sure how to help my daughter. Pray for my daughter. And Mike Jackson was the first to come up here and put his arm around me, and others of you gathered, and we prayed, and others prayed for other things. Now, I saw Katie, Kathy and I, took a little trip with her while we were out in Colorado. And as we were talking, we were dealing with a different daughter. She was back to her old self. She was ebullient and happy and joyful and fun like she usually is. We said, what happened? She said, well, last week, which would now be 3 weeks ago, she said, I went to a new church because I was told they had young people my age. And I went, and she said, there was nobody my age. She said, I was frustrated and disappointed. And she said, I was walking out the door, and somebody tapped me on the shoulder and said, do you like to camp? And she said, yes. And they said, well, all our young people are out camping this weekend, but they'll be back tonight, and you could go to their meeting. And Kathy said, I went to the meeting. I've got all kinds of people who love what I love, and they love the Lord. And she said, Mom and Dad, it just changed so fast. Now, we had to do a little bit of the thinking back. So I'm up here, and Mike has his arm around my shoulder, and we're praying for my daughter. And right at that moment, somebody's tapping my daughter on the shoulder in Colorado and saying, do you like camping? And I think, you know, of the words of Scripture, while you are yet asking, I will answer, says the Lord. And so here we are praying, and the Lord is answering in a different place. Does it always happen that way? Of course not. But we have in our lives these Ebenezer stones, these rocks of remembrance that we say, all right, I'm going through a hard time now, but consider the deeds of the Lord. It's what Israel is doing in this passage. They certainly go through hard times, but they are considered. Remember how the Lord brought us out of slavery and the horse and rider of the Egyptians were thrown into the sea. Remember. And remember when we went into the promised land and there were the great enemies of God's purpose there, but the walls of Jericho came tumbling down. And remember when the kingdom was established and already we thought there was no hope because Sennacherib had taken out the northern kingdom and God sent just one angel and he provided. And they recount these tales of what God has done, remembering the deeds of the Lord. Because what we're ultimately being strengthened by is not just the removal of all evil in a fallen world, but the support of our souls. We have this river in us that is believing in the power and the goodness of God, and it is our strength for the world we face. There is no temptation taken you, but such as common to man. But God is faithful. He will not allow you to be tempted above what you are able, but will with the trial also provide a way of escape so that you can stand up under it. He is the God who gives strength as well as refuge. And it is that river that God is providing. It is that willingness to understand what he is doing that makes sense of these verses. He is this river God, this one who says, if you're thirsty, come to me. If you can't make sense of it, read my word. Here is the water meant to flow into your heart and your soul that you may be strengthened for whatever you have to face. The greater protection that God offers is not the removal of all ill. Heaven hasn't come yet. It will, but not yet. It is the confidence that he is at work so that we can stand up and face tomorrow and pray for those that we need to pray for. So a couple of thoughts. You might just think about who the Lord wants you to tap on the shoulder before you leave this service. And then you might remember some things the Lord has done in the past if your presence is a real struggle. So that you would pray, remembering the deeds of the Lord, the one who is our refuge and strength. Because something happens when you remember a God who is a refuge and a river. You find some rest. And that's what God is promising as well. How can we rest? Verse 6, the nations rage, the kingdoms totter. He utters his voice, the earth melts. It's just a reminder that he is powerful over all things. Here's the great expression, nations rage, kingdoms totter. God just says a word, and the whole earth melts. He's more powerful than all of that. At the same time, verse 7, the Lord of hosts is with us. The God of Jacob is our fortress. It's not just that he's great out there somewhere. He's listening to Mike pray for me. He's listening to our prayers for our daughter. The God of Jacob is with us. And what do you remember about Jacob? Conniver, liar, thief, idolater. And yet God is saying, you turn to me and I will help you. Because I'm the God of somebody like Jacob. And I actually take Jacob with all of his conniving and all of his weaknesses, and I use him to build a family out of which Israel, the family of faith, will come, out of which Jesus will come to save you. As though God is saying, I have this infinite plan and I have this intimate plan. And they're operating right together so that you can rest in my purposes even when things don't make sense. Verse 9, he makes war cease to the end of the earth, as though you say, God is Lord Sabaoth, which means Lord of hosts, that the nations bring their forces. The companies bring their lawyers. The family brings its ire. Whatever is the issue we're facing. And God says, I'm greater than that. I'm Lord Sabaoth. I'm Lord of hosts. And it's meant to give our hearts some rest to remember that he is Lord of hosts. But he's not just Lord of hosts. He makes wars cease to the end of the earth. He's the Lord Shalom. He's bringing peace to our hearts, even when our lives are not experiencing that peace. How can there be peace? Verse 10, be still and know that I am God. I will be exalted among the nations. I will be exalted in the earth. What brings us peace? It's just knowing that God is God. My God is God. The power that created the universe, the power that turned back Sennacherib, the power that sent Jesus, the heart that loves me past my sin, that God is my God.
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7: Be still and know that I am God. I will be exalted among the nations. I will be exalted in the earth. What brings us peace? It's just knowing that God is God. My God is God. The power that created the universe, the power that turned back Sennacherib, the power that sent Jesus. The heart that loves me past my sin, that God is my God. And when I recognize that, I trust him. I think of Psalm 127, in vain do you rise up early and stay up late, eating the bread of anxious toil. Do you not know God gives to his beloved sleep? You can rest. How can you rest? Because my God is God. That's how I can rest. I may not be able to explain. I may not be able to see this ending in a way that makes sense to me or that I can figure out or that may happen even, but in my lifetime. But my God is God. And for that reason, I continue to trust him. He's got this because he's God. And not only is my God Lord Sabaoth, my God is here. He is, verse 11, the Lord of hosts who is with us, the God of Jacob who is our fortress. He's not just Lord Sabaoth, he's Lord Emmanuel, God with us. And we need both pieces of that to actually have our hearts at rest, that he has all this power, but he's also with us for a caring and loving purpose that was ultimately revealed in Jesus. If I don't know that, I won't truly be able to rest. I will focus only on the crisis and the fact that it's not done yet. Only on the enemy and that it's not destroyed yet. Only on the anger and that it's not calmed yet. But if what I say is, you know, sometimes I'm treated the way Hezekiah was. I have all my resources stretched and pushed away from me. No longer my walls work. No longer my army works. No longer my wealth works. That's gone. So what do I got left? God. It's all I got. It's all you need. And that God is with me. And because of that, I can still find rest when I'm going through the troubles that I can't make sense of. Kathy's brother is a doctor in Springfield, a surgeon. And several weeks ago, he took a friend of his, a colleague, who's also a man of faith, to a Cardinal game. And they've known each other a long time, but we're kind of catching up on families and issues. And as these two men of faith were at the Cardinal game, the friend began to speak to Kathy's brother of the trials in his life. He said, "My daughter got married recently. Young guy, strong, strapping, vigorous, 30 years old. Who had an inexplicable heart attack. Destroyed a large part of his heart. For that reason, he was put on a heart transplant list, and they just presumed they were in for a long, hard wait. But as the circumstances can develop and the priorities are listed, they got the call. There is a heart available, and you're going into surgery tomorrow." You know, they were hardly recovered from the trauma of the heart attack, and they're having to face now his possible loss in a heart transplant operation. So the families at the hospital, they're gathered in the waiting room while the surgery begins. And the friend who's sitting there at the Cardinal game with Kathy's brother says, "Here's what I did. I have a Bible app on my smartphone. So I just open it up to the verse of the day." Now, folks, there are about 31,000 verses in the Bible. This is the verse that showed up on the Bible app that day as the verse for the day for this man whose son-in-law was going into heart transplant surgery. Ezekiel 36:26. "I will give you a new heart, and I will put a new spirit in you. I will remove from you your heart of stone and give you a heart of flesh." So said the friend, we knew that despite it all, the Lord was still with us. Now, I would tell you, Kathy's brother doesn't know who won that Cardinal game, because he said, we just wept for the next few innings. Two men of faith saying, we don't understand all these events, but God is our refuge and strength. The God of Jacob is with us. And because of that, we know that though the earth gives way, we can be still and know that God is God and God is with us. And so we will find rest for our souls. So may God do his work in your heart. Even when the enemy is pushing in and your walls are not big enough to stop it, that you would know the river of Christ that is peace to your soul because you have united your heart to His and know that He is now for you. And though the earth gives way, you can be still and know that He is God. Selah. Amen.

0: Friends, I'm so glad you decided to tune in today and listen, and I would consider it a privilege to pray for you right now. Let's go together before the throne of heaven and pray for the Lord's blessing. Father, thank you for being merciful to us. Help our hearts to grasp the greatness of that mercy that you provide so that we can offer our lives to Jesus as a sacrifice of praise that you have made holy and acceptable despite our many weaknesses and flaws. We thank you for this great grace and pray in Jesus' name. Amen.
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5: God lives and works today. He never changes, and therefore His truths and commandments never change either. Many people in our present-day world, however, would like to get rid of the Ten Commandments, for the laws of God seem to inhibit them, spoil their fun, and destroy their freedom. The truth, however, is exactly the opposite, as today's meditation by Basilea Schlink will show.
6: The commandments of God tell us what good and evil is. Many believers have met their downfall because they've turned away from God's commandments. If we depart from the commandments, we lose contact with Jesus, the crucified and the resurrected Lord. Only when we recognize the validity of the commandments and acknowledge their claim upon us can we come to the knowledge of our own sins. Only then will we see how often we fail and sin because we ourselves just cannot fulfill the commandments. Only then are we brought to contrition and repentance. In this way, we're always driven to the cross of Jesus Christ, into His arms. However, without the commandments of God, there's no recognition of sin. We feel no urge to resist sin. If sin's no longer recognized as sin, then we don't need Jesus as our Redeemer either. If we aren't willing to capitulate before these standards and to repent, if we aren't willing to trust in the grace of Jesus, in His merciful forgiveness alone, then our spiritual life will dwindle away. Unfortunately, there are countless Christians who've built their foundation on cheap grace. That is, they show no sign of gratitude for the forgiveness of their sins. They don't strive to keep the commandments. They don't want to shed tears of remorse. If the commandments lose their validity, the commission of Jesus Christ for the world also loses its validity. For it was Jesus, the Word, the commandment of God manifested in the flesh, who lived out and proclaimed this one commandment in which all the others were contained, the commandment to love. Without the commandment of God, there would be no more law, no more order in the world. Chaos would reign. When God gave His commandments to His people Israel, He said to them, "See, I've set before you this day life and good, death and evil." And this is a reality. We can choose what we want. If we say yes to the commandments, we choose life and good. If we say no, we've decided upon death and evil, for now and eternity. Therefore, it's important for us, especially in these days when so many are rejecting God's laws, to take His commandments seriously. The most intimate union with God is promised to those who are at one with His will and act according to His commandments. We cannot possibly do enough to keep them before our eyes as the standards for our life.

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6: In the name of the Father, and the Son, and the Holy Spirit, amen. I believe in God, the Father Almighty, creator of heaven and earth, and in Jesus Christ, his only Son, our Lord, who was conceived by the Holy Spirit, born of the Virgin Mary, suffered under Pontius Pilate, was crucified, died, and was buried. He descended into hell. On the third day, he rose from the dead. He descended into heaven, and is seated at the right hand of God, the Father Almighty. For there he shall come to judge the living and the dead.
7: I believe in the Holy Spirit, the Holy Catholic Church, the communion of saints, the forgiveness of sins, the resurrection of the body, and life everlasting. Amen.
6: Our Father, who art in heaven, hallowed be thy name. Thy kingdom come, thy will be done, on earth as it is in heaven.
7: Give us this day our daily bread, and forgive us our trespasses, as we forgive those who trespass against us. And lead us not into temptation, but deliver us from evil. Amen.
6: For the virtues of faith, hope, and love. Hail Mary, full of grace, the Lord is with thee. Blessed art thou amongst women, and blessed is the fruit of thy womb, Jesus.
7: Holy Mary, Mother of God, pray for us sinners now and at the hour of our death. Amen.
6: Hail Mary, full of grace, the Lord is with thee. Blessed art thou amongst women, and blessed is the fruit of thy womb, Jesus.
7: Holy Mary, Mother of God, pray for us sinners, now and at the hour of our death. Amen.
6: Hail Mary, full of grace, the Lord is with thee. Blessed art thou amongst women, and blessed is the fruit of thy womb, Jesus.
7: Holy Mary, Mother of God, pray for us sinners, now and at the hour of our death. Amen.
6: Glory be to the Father, and to the Son, and to the Holy Spirit.
7: As it was in the beginning, is now, and ever shall be, world without end. Amen.
8: The first luminous mystery, the baptism of Jesus. Our Father, who art in heaven, hallowed be thy name. Thy kingdom come, thy will be done, on earth as it is in heaven.
7: Give us this day our daily bread, and forgive us our trespasses, as we forgive those who trespass against us. And lead us not into temptation, but deliver us from evil.
8: Hail Mary, full of grace, the Lord is with thee. Blessed art thou amongst women, and blessed is the fruit of thy womb, Jesus.
7: Holy Mary, Mother of God, pray for us sinners now and the hour of our death. Amen.
8: Hail Mary, full of grace, the Lord is with thee. Blessed art thou amongst women, and blessed is the fruit of thy womb, Jesus.
7: Holy Mary, Mother of God, pray for us sinners now and the hour of our death. Amen.
8: Hail Mary, full of grace, the Lord is with thee. Blessed art thou amongst women, and blessed is the fruit of thy womb, Jesus.
7: Holy Mary, Mother of God, pray for us sinners now at the hour of our death. Amen.
8: Hail Mary, full of grace, the Lord is with thee. Blessed art thou amongst women, and blessed is the fruit of thy womb, Jesus.
7: Holy Mary, Mother of God, pray for us sinners now at the hour of our death. Amen.
8: Hail Mary, full of grace, the Lord is with thee. Blessed art thou amongst women, and blessed is the fruit of thy womb, Jesus.
7: Holy Mary, Mother of God, pray for us sinners now at the hour of our death. Amen.
8: Hail Mary, full of grace, the Lord is with thee. Blessed art thou amongst women, and blessed is the fruit of thy womb, Jesus.
7: Holy Mary, Mother of God, pray for
9: for us sinners, now at the hour of our death. Amen.
8: Hail Mary, full of grace, the Lord is with thee. Blessed art thou amongst women, and blessed is the fruit of thy womb, Jesus.
9: Holy Mary, Mother of God, pray for us sinners, now at the hour of our death.
8: Hail Mary, full of grace, the Lord is with thee. Blessed art thou amongst women, and blessed is the fruit of thy womb, Jesus.
9: Holy Mary, Mother of God, pray for us sinners, now and at the hour of our death. Amen.
8: Hail Mary, full of grace, the Lord is with thee. Blessed art thou amongst women, and blessed is the fruit of thy womb, Jesus.
9: Holy Mary, Mother of God, pray for us sinners, now and at the hour of our death.
8: Hail Mary, full of grace, the Lord is with thee. Blessed art thou amongst women, and blessed is the fruit of thy womb, Jesus.
9: Holy Mary, Mother of God, pray for us sinners, now and at the hour of our death. Amen.
8: Glory be to the Father, and to the Son, and to the Holy Spirit.
9: As it was in the beginning, is now, and ever shall be, world without end. Amen.
8: O my Jesus,
9: forgive us our sins, save us from the fires of hell. Lead all souls to heaven, especially those in most need of thy mercy.
10: The second luminous mystery, the wedding feast at Cana. Our Father, who art in heaven, hallowed be thy name. Thy kingdom come, thy will be done, on earth as it is in heaven.
9: Give us this day our daily bread, and forgive us our trespasses, as we forgive those who trespass against us. And lead us not into temptation, but deliver us from evil. Amen.
10: Hail Mary, full of grace, the Lord is with thee. Blessed art thou amongst women, and blessed is the fruit of thy womb, Jesus.
9: Holy Mary, Mother of God, pray for us sinners, now at the hour of our death. Amen.
10: Hail Mary, full of grace, the Lord is with thee. Blessed art thou amongst women, and blessed is the fruit of thy womb, Jesus.
9: Holy Mary, Mother of God, pray for us sinners, now at the hour of our death.
10: Hail Mary, full of grace, the Lord is with thee. Blessed art thou amongst women, and blessed is the fruit of thy womb, Jesus.
9: Holy Mary, Mother of God, pray for us sinners, now and the hour of our death. Amen.
10: Hail Mary, full of grace, the Lord is with thee. Blessed art thou amongst women, and blessed is the fruit of thy womb, Jesus.
9: Holy Mary, Mother of God, pray for us sinners, now and the hour of our death. Amen.
10: Hail Mary, full of grace, the Lord is with thee. Blessed art thou amongst women, and blessed is the fruit of thy womb, Jesus.
9: Holy Mary, Mother of God, pray for us sinners, now and at the hour of our death. Amen.
10: Hail Mary, full of grace, the Lord is with thee. Blessed art thou amongst women, and blessed is the fruit of thy womb, Jesus.
9: Holy Mary, Mother of God, pray for us sinners, now and at the hour of our death. Amen.
10: Hail Mary, full of grace, the Lord is with thee. Blessed art thou amongst women, and blessed is the fruit of thy womb, Jesus.
9: Holy Mary, Mother of God, pray for us sinners, now and at the hour of our death. Amen.
10: Hail Mary, full of grace, the Lord is with thee. Blessed art thou amongst women, and blessed is the fruit of thy womb, Jesus.
9: Holy Mary, Mother of God, pray for us sinners, now and at the hour of our death. Amen.
10: Hail Mary, full of grace, the Lord is with thee. Blessed art thou amongst women, and blessed is the fruit of thy womb, Jesus.
9: Holy Mary, Mother of God, pray for us sinners, now and at the hour of our death. Amen.
10: Hail Mary, full of grace, the Lord is with thee. Blessed art thou amongst women, and blessed is the fruit of thy womb, Jesus.
9: Holy Mary, Mother of God, pray for us sinners, now and at the hour of our death. Amen.
10: Glory be to the Father, and the Son, and the Holy Spirit.
9: As it was in the beginning, is now, and ever shall be, world without end. Amen.
10: O my Jesus,
9: forgive us our sins, save us from the fires of hell, lead all souls to heaven, especially those who are most in need of thy mercy.
11: The third luminous mystery, the Sermon on the Mount. Our Father, who art in heaven, hallowed be thy name. Thy kingdom come, thy will be done, on earth as it is in heaven.
9: Give us this day our daily bread, and forgive us our trespasses, as we forgive those who trespass against us. And lead us not into temptation, but deliver us from evil.
11: Hail Mary, full of grace, the Lord is with thee. Blessed art thou amongst women, and blessed is the fruit of thy womb, Jesus.
9: Holy Mary, Mother of God, pray for us sinners, now and at the hour of our death. Amen.
11: Hail Mary, full of grace, the Lord is with thee. Blessed art thou amongst women, and blessed is the fruit of thy womb, Jesus.
9: Holy Mary, Mother of God, pray for us sinners, now and at the hour of our death. Amen.
11: Hail Mary, full of grace, the Lord is with thee. Blessed art thou amongst women, and blessed is the fruit of thy womb, Jesus.
9: Holy Mary, Mother of God, pray for us sinners now and at the hour of our death. Amen.
11: Hail Mary, full of grace, the Lord is with thee. Blessed art thou amongst women, and blessed is the fruit of thy womb, Jesus.
9: Holy Mary, Mother of God, pray for us sinners now and at the hour of our death. Amen.
11: Hail Mary, full of grace, the Lord is with thee. Blessed art thou amongst women, and blessed is the fruit of thy womb, Jesus.
9: Holy Mary, Mother of God, pray for us sinners now and at the hour of our death. Amen.
11: Hail Mary, full of grace, the Lord is with thee. Blessed art thou amongst women, and blessed is the fruit of thy womb, Jesus.
9: Holy Mary, Mother of God, pray for us sinners, now and at the hour of our death. Amen.
11: Hail Mary, full of grace, the Lord is with thee. Blessed art thou amongst women, and blessed is the fruit of thy womb, Jesus.
9: Holy Mary, Mother of God, pray for us sinners, now and at the hour of our death. Amen.
11: Hail Mary, full of grace, the Lord is with thee. Blessed art thou amongst women, and blessed is the fruit of thy womb, Jesus.
9: Holy Mary, Mother of God, pray for us sinners, now and at the hour of our death. Amen.
11: Hail Mary, full of grace, the Lord is with thee. Blessed art thou amongst women, and blessed is the fruit of thy womb, Jesus.
9: Holy Mary, Mother of God, pray for us sinners, now and at the hour of our death. Amen.
11: Hail Mary, full of grace, the Lord is with thee. Blessed art thou amongst women, and blessed is the fruit of thy womb, Jesus.
9: Holy Mary, Mother of God, pray for us sinners now and at the hour of our death. Amen.
11: Hail Mary, full of grace, the Lord is with thee. Blessed art thou amongst women, and blessed is the fruit of thy womb, Jesus.
9: Holy Mary, Mother of God, pray for us sinners now and at the hour of our death. Amen.
11: Glory be to the Father, and to the Son, and to the Holy Spirit.
9: As it was in the beginning, is now, and ever shall be, world without end. Amen.
11: O my Jesus,
9: forgive us our sins, save us from the fires of hell, lead all souls to heaven, especially those who are in most need of thy mercy.
10: The fourth luminous mystery, the Transfiguration. Our Father, who art in heaven, hallowed be thy name. Thy kingdom come, thy will be done, on earth as it is in heaven.
9: Give us this day our daily bread, and forgive us our trespasses, as we forgive those who trespass against us. And lead us not into temptation, but deliver us from evil. Amen.
10: Hail Mary, full of grace, the Lord is with thee. Blessed art thou amongst women, and blessed is the fruit of thy womb, Jesus.
9: Holy Mary, Mother of God, pray for us sinners, now and at the hour of our death. Amen.
10: Hail Mary, full of grace, the Lord is with thee. Blessed art thou amongst women, and blessed is the fruit of thy womb, Jesus.
9: Holy Mary, Mother of God, pray for us sinners, now and at the hour of our death. Amen.
10: Hail Mary, full of grace, the Lord is with thee. Blessed art thou amongst women, and blessed is the fruit of thy womb, Jesus.

0: thee. 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
1: Holy Mary, Mother of God, pray for us sinners, now and at the hour of our death. Amen.
0: Hail Mary, full of grace, the Lord is with thee. Blessed art thou amongst women, and blessed the fruit of thy womb, Jesus.
1: Holy Mary, Mother of God, pray for us sinners, now and at the hour of our death. Amen.
0: Hail Mary, full of grace, the Lord is with thee. Blessed art thou amongst women, and blessed the fruit of thy womb, Jesus.
1: Holy Mary, Mother of God, pray for us sinners, now and at the hour of our death. Amen.
0: Hail Mary, full of grace, the Lord is with thee. Blessed art thou amongst women, and blessed the fruit of thy womb, Jesus.
1: Holy Mary, Mother of God, pray for us sinners, now and at the hour of our death. Amen.
0: Hail Mary, full of grace, the Lord is with thee. Blessed art thou amongst women, and blessed the fruit of thy womb, Jesus.
1: Holy Mary, Mother of God, pray for us sinners, now and at the hour of our death. Amen.
0: Glory be to the Father, to the Son, and to the Holy Spirit.
1: As it was in the beginning, is now, and ever shall be, world without end. Amen.
0: O my Jesus,
1: forgive us our sins, save us from the fires of hell, lead all souls to heaven, especially those who most need thy mercy.
2: The fifth luminous mystery, the institution of the Eucharist. Our Father, who art in heaven, hallowed be thy name. Thy kingdom come, thy will be done, on earth as it is in heaven.
1: Give us this day our daily bread, and forgive us our trespasses, as we forgive those who trespass against us. And lead us not into temptation, but deliver us from evil. Amen.
2: Hail Mary, full of grace, the Lord is with thee. Blessed art thou amongst women, and blessed is the fruit of thy womb, Jesus.
1: Holy Mary, Mother of God, pray for us sinners, now and at the hour of our death. Amen.
2: Hail Mary, full of grace, the Lord is with thee. Blessed art thou amongst women, and blessed is the fruit of thy womb, Jesus.
1: Holy Mary, Mother of God, pray for us sinners, now and at the hour of our death. Amen.
2: Hail Mary, full of grace, the Lord is with thee. Blessed art thou amongst women, and blessed is the fruit of thy womb, Jesus.
1: Holy Mary, Mother of God, pray for us sinners, now and at the hour of our death.
2: Hail Mary, full of grace, the Lord is with thee. Blessed art thou amongst women, and blessed is the fruit of thy womb, Jesus.
1: Holy Mary, Mother of God, pray for us sinners, now and at the hour of our death. Amen.
2: Hail Mary, full of grace, the Lord is with thee. Blessed art thou amongst women, and blessed is the fruit of thy womb, Jesus.
1: Holy Mary, Mother of God, pray for us sinners, now and at the hour of our death. Amen.
2: Hail Mary, full of grace, Hail Mary, full of grace, the Lord is with thee. Blessed art thou amongst women, and blessed is the fruit of thy womb, Jesus.
1: Holy Mary, Mother of God, pray for us sinners, now and at the hour of our death. Amen.
2: Hail Mary, full of grace, the Lord is with thee. Blessed art thou amongst women, and blessed is the fruit of thy womb, Jesus.
1: Holy Mary, Mother of God, pray for us sinners, now and at the hour of our death. Amen.
2: Hail Mary, full of grace, the Lord is with thee. Blessed art thou amongst women, and blessed is the fruit of thy womb, Jesus.
1: Holy Mary, Mother of God, pray for us sinners, now and at the hour of our death. Amen.
2: Hail Mary, full of grace, the Lord is with thee. Blessed art thou amongst women, and blessed is the fruit of thy womb, Jesus.
1: Holy Mary, Mother of God, pray for us sinners, now and at the hour of our death. Amen.
2: Hail Mary, full of grace, the Lord is with thee. Blessed art thou amongst women, and blessed is the fruit of thy womb, Jesus.
1: Holy Mary, Mother of God, pray for us sinners, now and at the hour of our death. Amen.
2: Glory be to the Father, to the Son, to the Holy Spirit.
1: As it was in the beginning, is now, and ever shall be, world without end. Amen.
2: O my Jesus,
1: forgive us our sins, save us from the fires of hell, lead all souls to heaven, especially those who are in most need of thy mercy.
0: Hail, Holy Queen,
1: Mother of mercy, our life, our sweetness, and our hope. To thee do we cry, poor vanished children of Eve. To thee do we send up our sighs, mourning and weeping this valley of tears. Turn then, most gracious Advocate, thine eyes of mercy towards us. And after this our exile, show unto us the blessed fruit of thy womb, Jesus. O clement, O loving, O sweet Virgin Mary, pray for us, O Holy Mother of God, that we may be made worthy of the promises of Christ. Amen.

0: Let us pray. O God, whose only begotten Son, by his life, death, and resurrection, has purchased for us the rewards of eternal life, grant, we beseech thee, that by meditating upon these mysteries of the most holy rosary of the Blessed Virgin Mary, may imitate what they contain and obtain what they promise. We ask this through Christ our Lord. Amen. Father, Son, Holy Spirit. Amen.
1: We would now like to welcome back Father Zachary of the Mother of God as he concludes his multi-day segment, sharing on the topic of a gentle heart and humble heart is a gift of Jesus' heart.
2: God gives us great ability. I like sports. Right now, you know, everybody's into the World Cup, but I grew up in Detroit. I like basketball. You know, I played basketball when I was young. I really thought I was a really good basketball player. I was decent. But even if you take somebody who's at the top of their game, you take Michael Jordan, Kobe Bryant, or LeBron James, or someone like that, guess what? After they've played for years, they recognize, God gave me certain gifts, but, you know, there's always someone better. I needed teammates. And besides, we all get older. And when you're 60 years old, you're not going to be slam dunking the basketball anymore. So, let's get real. God is good. And he wants us to be like him. That's the most amazing thing, that God allows human beings to become like him through grace and the sacraments. Isn't that? That should humble us. The more you realize how good God is and God is saying, come live my life, the humbler you're going to be. But God can only work with humility. That's why you look at Mary's humility in every mystery of the rosary. She was humble and available and teachable, and she was always just saying yes. And it's a privilege to say yes to God's plan, whatever it might be. You just say yes. But pride blocks everything. But along with humility, you have to be gentle. Gentle. Meekness is not weakness. It's a real strength. It means you trust God, you trust your relationship with God, you trust his providence, you trust that he has everything in place, you know that God is your Father, you know you have a relationship with Jesus, the Holy Spirit as well, that you have relationships with Mary and Joseph, Peter and Paul, the apostles, the great saints, Gabriel, Michael, Raphael, the celestial choirs, all the saints, each other, and you're grateful for family, you're grateful for other things, but you're gentle. Saint Joseph is a great model of being gentle. How strong he is. No words are recorded in Scripture of him speaking. Certainly he spoke, but he's just there guarding Mary and Joseph, working as a carpenter, praying, knowing that he has the treasure. How strong he must be. The word carpenter in the Greek comes from a word tekton, which means builder. The name Joseph means increase. He might have also built things lifting bricks and other things like this. Joseph is strong. Moses in the Old Testament was known as the meekest man on earth. Moses went up Mount Sinai twice. Moses lifted up that big stone when he ran and he was chased by Pharaoh. Moses is strong, but he's meek. Meekness is strength. It's knowing who you are, and whatever comes in life, I trust in God. Father, into thy hands I commend my spirit from the cross. Jesus is saying, the world, you don't have power over me. I do this to witness to the goodness of my Father. I do this to show you how to love. That's gentleness, and that's humility, and that's strength. So let's get it right. I could go on and on, but all I can say also, please pray that I become meek and humble. Every saint is meek and humble. Not every saint was a priest. Not every saint was a married person. Not every saint was a consecrated religious sister. Not every saint was a king. Not every saint was, had every single aspect of the life of Christ in their life, but they all were meek and humble. The only way to heaven is meekness and humility. And it's so beautiful. By the way, moms, when you're working with your sons, especially when they're in their teens, you want to teach them to be gentle, humble, meek and humble. If you let your sons know that women are actually attracted to kind people, to people who listen, to people who are gentle and humble instead of machismo and arrogant and big mouths and show-offs, you'll be helping your sons and you'll be helping the world because you'll be raising real men of God. And when there's real men of God, there's real women of God. And when there's real women of God, there's real men of God. Well, I could go on and on, but then I might get proud about all I can speak about. In the end, you just got to get humbled, because the only way to become humble is to get humiliated. And St. Mother Teresa of Calcutta said, everybody wants to be humble, but nobody wants to be humiliated. Every time you get humiliated, it's a gift from God. Thank you, Lord. I needed that. Especially after a priest gives a homily, he needs to get humbled. So if you want to come out there and say, Father, that's the worst homily I ever heard, praise the Lord. You're giving me a gift. But most important, you pray. There's a great prayer. Jesus, meek and humble of heart, make my heart like unto thine. Pray that every day. Jesus, meek and humble of heart, make my heart like unto thine. Powerful prayer, so pleasing to God. May Mary, the woman of humility, teach us all how to be meek and humble of heart like Jesus. Amen.
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11: During the War for Independence, General George Washington, the man we refer to today as the father of our country, led American troops through military defeat after defeat. And in the bitter winter of 1777, he wrote this somber note to a friend in Philadelphia. Quote, "You might have tracked our army from White Marsh to Valley Forge by the blood on their feet," end of quote. Many soldiers continued to march through the deep snows of Pennsylvania without shoes. Others suffered from disease, hunger, and freezing conditions. Nearly 2,000 of Washington's men died, yet George Washington did not lose faith. Amid the hardship, loss, and uncertainty of Valley Forge, he turned to God in prayer. At a time when our nation once again faces division and uncertainty, may we follow Washington's example, kneeling humbly, praying faithfully, and asking God to guide the future of America.
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5: 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Meanwhile, Moana is a teen who senses a calling to the sea, in contrast to her fearful people. Together, they team up to find the lost heart of Tafiti and confront the ominous ocean entity, Taka. Some scenes might be a bit intense for little viewers. We also get suggestions of profanity, and Maui's chiseled physique feels more on display. But the story's biggest issue likely remains its Polynesian-inspired spirituality. Of course, there's still plenty of heroism and that great soundtrack, too. 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I'm Adam Holtz with the Plugged In Movie Review by Focus on the Family.
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0: Well, good morning. This is the Patriot Radio News Hour. Joe has been on vacation all week. I've not been really on vacation, but I've taken time off on the radio to try to get other things accomplished. It's summer, and the radio station's got a lot of people trying to take some days, and I'm well, gold and silver's in the days that Joe has not been here and I have not been on the air. I'm going to check the gold and silver markets for you. Just getting up and running here on this Thursday. I'll take a look at the markets. Let's refresh this screen here. Markets have been everything's been pretty sideways this week. Markets up. The NASDAQ is having a monster day at the moment. So I guess Elon Musk must have sneezed or something. So everybody's going to buy a bunch of tech stocks. Gold is up currently about $31, just under $4,100, $4,097. Silver's up 67 cents a day. It's been doing this thing for weeks now, going down into the upper 50s, trying to push back to 60, then back down to the upper 50s. But silver is today at $58.32. I am going to maybe get a $20 gold piece special here in the next couple of segments. I'm going to look that up, find a good price. But the number to call to buy gold and silver from the Patriot Trading Group, 800-951-0592. That number again is 800-951-0592. One of the things I do over the years when Joe takes time off, and I'm not, you know, I don't have a huge special. I'm going to try to get a gold special on, but, you know, if I don't have a blazing hot special, or, we have the phone's ringing off the hook with customers, and, we're here to sell gold and silver, is I talk a little bit historically about the banking system. Why do we do gold and silver? You know, why are we piling up yellow metal and silver metal, you know, and holding on to it? And it's because it's a great store of value. You know, anything that you store that people will buy or need to use is a store of value. Corn, you know, grain elevator. You see those farmers, they have grain elevators. They keep that corn in there, but it does have a shelf life. It can only last so long, even if it's been dried out and ready for long-term storage. Cows, you know, cattle ranchers, you know, you have a lot of value in every head of cattle, but a cow dies. A cow eats every day. You have to give it something to eat, and it needs shelter. Gold and silver, a solid, and gold especially. Gold is especially made for the store of value. It can't corrode, you know. Silver, as much as everyone, you know, that listens to the show and likes silver, you sit there and rub a silver coin, let's say like a silver quarter or silver dime, you sit there and rub it endlessly. At some point, there'll be no silver left. You can actually rub that into the air, like water evaporating, because, you know, many metals can corrode or can decompose essentially into a different form. You know, there's liquid silver and there's, you know, powdered silver. But gold, you can change the shape of the gold. You can turn it into many forms as far as shapes and sizes and weight, but it doesn't corrode. You can sink the gold ship in the 1600s, and here we are in 2026, you could find that ship at the bottom of the ocean, grab the gold coins off out of that ship, and they're all pristine. Nothing has happened to them. Gold has got that store of wealth. There's only so much of it for every person walking around. When the population of the world 200 or 300 years ago was less, there was less gold. Well, why is that? Well, because it takes the people to pull the gold out. Well, the people are pulling the gold out, there's going to be more of it, right? But by the time you pull more gold out, there's more people. And so is how gold works. You know, modern machines pulling more gold out of the ground. Well, the funny thing is about human invention, you know, ingenuity, is as we come up with these big machines that can dig more dirt and move more ground and find more gold at a faster pace, well, the gold coming out of the ground is coming out faster, but the people, there's more people coming up, and the population gets bigger. So gold is it's very interesting how gold has always had that $20 gold piece stayed $20 for the first 130 years of American history, and America used gold for its money. And then in 1913, the first blow to have the Federal Reserve System come in, and the bankers are going to steal, and they're really good at stealing, and gold gets in their way, so they have to, gold is the enemy. And we're gonna play some stuff on the next segment. It's a good listen. I'm not a big AI guy, but some of the content coming out, if it's done well, I'll play it, because it talks about Napoleon. Oh, Napoleon, the guy who wanted to conquer the world, a megalomaniac. He was in it just for himself. Well, we're gonna listen to a little bit of that on the other side of the break.
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0: You want to buy some gold from the Patriot Trading Group? It's 800-951-0592. Napoleon, the continental system. If you can remember way back in school, you learn about the continental system. Well, what was that? What was that continental system? I'm gonna play this vid. I'm gonna let the guy do the heavy lifting for me. But it was a way to stop the central banking system of the Bank of England from dominating Europe and Asia. Napoleon was an anti-banker, and this you're gonna hear some stuff that's really crucial and is very truthful about what Napoleon was, more than just a brilliant tactician, but he was a money guy. He understood how to keep a country from going into debt and being ruthlessly owned by a group of bankers. And then you'll hear why Napoleon ultimately lost, what he was actually up against. And when he escaped Elba Island, he put his last shot, right? He had no chance. He had no chance. But fought all the way to the end. I do like somebody who's fighting for the people. But Jack, go ahead. Let's put this on and see the fight against the system, how it was way back in the 1800s.
1: Most people think they know the story of Napoleon's wars. Open any textbook, watch any documentary, and you'll hear the same version. An ambitious little Corsican general seized power, crowned himself emperor, and then decided to conquer Europe because his ego demanded it. He fought brilliant battles, won most of them, marched into Russia like a fool, and eventually lost at Waterloo because he overreached. It's a clean narrative. It's dramatic. It gets almost everything wrong about why those wars actually happened. You see, the real story of Napoleon's wars isn't about one man's ambition. It's about money. It's about banking systems. It's about trade routes and currency manipulation and the invisible architecture of financial power that was already reshaping Europe long before Napoleon ever picked up a sword. The Napoleonic Wars weren't just military campaigns. They were the violent surface expression of the deepest economic conflict of the modern era, a war between two fundamentally different visions of how wealth, trade, and power should flow across the world. And the man that historians love to cast as the instigator, Napoleon Bonaparte, was in many ways reacting to forces that had been set in motion more than a century before he was born. To understand the true origin of Napoleon's wars, you have to forget the battlefields for a moment. Forget Austerlitz. Forget Waterloo. Forget the Russian winter. Instead, follow the money. Because when you trace the financial threads, a completely different picture emerges, and it's one that most historians either ignore, downplay, or simply don't understand. Let's start, not in 1799, the year Napoleon seized power, but more than 100 years earlier, in 1688. That was the year of the so-called Glorious Revolution in England, when the Dutch Prince William of Orange crossed the English Channel, deposed King James II, and took the English throne alongside his wife Mary. Now, on the surface, this looks like a religious and political event, Protestants replacing a Catholic king. But underneath that, something far more consequential was happening. William of Orange didn't just bring Protestant rule to England, he brought the Dutch financial system. Before William arrived, England's finances were, to put it bluntly, a mess. The crown borrowed money from goldsmiths and private lenders at extortionate rates, and there was no systematic way to fund large-scale military operations. But the Dutch had spent decades perfecting something revolutionary. They had created the Amsterdam Stock Exchange. They had pioneered public debt instruments. They had invented limited liability. They had turned capital markets into a weapon of state power. And when William took the English throne, he transplanted those ideas into the heart of British governance. Within 6 years of William's arrival, England had the Bank of England, established in 1694. This wasn't just a bank, it was a machine for turning private wealth into public war funding. The Bank of England allowed the British government to borrow at low interest rates by issuing government bonds, called consols, that investors could buy and sell freely. Suddenly, Britain had access to a virtually unlimited war chest. As long as the economy was producing, as long as investors had confidence, the government could keep borrowing and keep fighting. This was the financial innovation that would define the next 120 years of European conflict. And here's what most historians miss. From 1689 to 1815, Britain and France fought each other in what some scholars call the Second Hundred Years' War. It wasn't one conflict. It was a rolling series of wars, the 9 Years' War, the War of the Spanish Succession, the War of the Austrian Succession, the 7 Years' War, the American Revolutionary War, and finally the French Revolutionary and Napoleonic Wars. When you line them up like that, a pattern emerges. These weren't separate conflicts driven by different causes. They were chapters in a single, sustained economic struggle between two empires competing for global dominance. One empire, Britain, had a financial system capable of sustaining long wars through public credit. The other empire, France, did not. That asymmetry shaped everything that followed. Now let's talk about what was happening inside France, because this is where the conventional narrative really starts to fall apart. By the late 1780s, France was bankrupt. Not metaphorically, literally bankrupt. The French government owed more money than it could ever hope to repay, and a massive portion of that debt came from a single decision, France's support of the American Revolution. Think about the irony of that for a moment. France helped the American colonies break free from Britain, not out of some philosophical commitment to liberty. It was a strategic play to weaken the British Empire. And it worked. Britain lost its American colonies, but the cost of that victory destroyed the French treasury. The French monarchy had spent roughly 1.3 billion livres supporting the American war effort, money it borrowed at crushing interest rates, because France had nothing like the Bank of England to offer investors confidence in public debt. By 1789, the interest payments alone on France's national debt consumed more than half of all government revenue. Bread prices had doubled, tax collection was inefficient and deeply unfair, with the aristocracy and clergy largely exempt. The common people were starving while the court at Versailles continued to spend lavishly. When the Estates General was called in the spring of 1789, it wasn't because the French people had suddenly read too much Voltaire and decided they wanted democracy. It was because the government was out of money. The French Revolution, at its core, was a fiscal crisis that spiraled into a political one. And here is where the story takes a turn that changes everything about how we should understand Napoleon's wars. The Revolution created an entirely new kind of financial chaos. The revolutionary government, desperate for cash, seized the Catholic Church's vast land holdings and used them as backing for a new paper currency called the assignat. At first, the idea seemed clever. There were about 400 million livres worth of assignats issued, backed by confiscated land, but the government couldn't resist printing more. By 1793, the total money in circulation had ballooned to nearly 3 billion francs, more than double the original amount raised from the confiscations. By 1795, the money supply had exploded to roughly 4.4 billion francs, and the France's exchange rate against the British pound had collapsed by 45%. By the time the revolutionary government known as the Directory took power, total assignats in circulation had mushroomed to approximately 20 billion francs, and on top of that, the government had issued bonds for another 50 billion. Prices for basic goods had increased by 500 times or more compared to 1790 levels. France was drowning in hyperinflation. The assignat was essentially worthless. People were rioting for bread. The economy had imploded. And this is the world that Napoleon Bonaparte inherited when he seized power in the coup of 18 Brumaire in November of 1799. Now, here's the crucial point that most historians gloss over. Napoleon wasn't just a military genius. He was, perhaps more importantly, a financial reformer. One of the very first things he did after taking power was establish the Banque de France on the 18th of January, 1800. This wasn't a minor administrative decision. It was an attempt to rebuild the entire French financial system from the ground up. Napoleon understood something that his predecessors had failed to grasp. Political legitimacy required monetary stability. If the currency was worthless, no amount of revolutionary rhetoric or military victories could hold the nation together. The Banque de France was given the privilege of issuing banknotes, but unlike the disastrous assignats, these notes were convertible into gold and silver on demand. In 1803, Napoleon introduced the franc germinal, a new currency defined as 5 grams of silver or just over 290 milligrams of gold. This bimetallic standard would prove to be one of the most stable currencies in modern history, surviving without a single devaluation for more than a century, all the way until 1914. Napoleon's monetary system rested on 3 pillars: metallic backing that made overissuance mechanically difficult, institutional oversight through the Banque de France, and, critically, the collective memory of the assignat catastrophe, which made the French public deeply suspicious of any return to unbacked paper money. But here's the problem Napoleon couldn't solve. Even with a stabilized currency and reformed tax collection, France simply did not have the financial infrastructure to match Britain in a long war. Britain had the Bank of England, a sophisticated bond market, a deep pool of private investors willing to fund government debt, and, most importantly, the Royal Navy, which protected British trade routes and ensured that revenue kept flowing in from the colonies. France had none of these things. The French Navy had been devastated during the Revolution, and France's overseas colonies had been largely cut off or captured by the British. This is the fundamental asymmetry that drove everything Napoleon did, and it's the one thing that most historians fail to emphasize. Napoleon's military campaigns were not acts of pure aggression. They were attempts to solve an economic problem that he could not solve through finance alone. Britain could afford to fight indefinitely because it could borrow indefinitely. France could not. So Napoleon had to find other ways to fund his wars, and more crucially, other ways to weaken Britain. And this brings us to the event that truly triggered the escalation of the Napoleonic Wars into a continent-wide catastrophe. It wasn't a battle. It wasn't an invasion. It was an economic blockade. On the 16th of May, 1806, the British Royal Navy imposed a full naval blockade of the French coast and all French Allied ports. This was an act of economic warfare, pure and simple. Britain was using its naval supremacy to strangle French trade, cut off French access to raw materials and colonial goods, and squeeze the French economy until it collapsed. Historians often frame this as a defensive measure, Britain protecting itself from the aggressive Napoleon. But look at the timeline. Britain struck first. The blockade came before Napoleon's continental system, not after it. Napoleon's response, the Berlin Decree of November 21, 1806, was a retaliation. He declared that all British Isles were in a state of blockade and forbade France or any of its allies from importing British goods into Europe. He followed this with the Milan Decree of December 1807, which ordered the seizure of any vessel trading with or sailing from any British port, even if the vessel belonged to a neutral country. Together, these decrees formed what we know as the Continental System, Napoleon's attempt to turn economic warfare back against Britain. Now, conventional historians treat the Continental System as evidence of Napoleon's overreach, his irrational desire to control all of Europe. But that completely misreads the situation. Scholar Alexander Mikhaylidze has argued persuasively that Napoleon's continental system was not as irrational as some have claimed, but was rather a continuation of traditional policies of economic warfare that had been going on between Britain and France for over a century. Since the late 1600s, both nations had repeatedly used tariffs, blockades, and trade restrictions to undermine each other's economies. Napoleon was simply escalating a long-established pattern. And consider the logic from Napoleon's perspective. After the Battle of Trafalgar in October 1805, where British Admiral Horatio Nelson destroyed the combined Franco-Spanish fleet, Napoleon knew that a direct military invasion of Britain was impossible. He couldn't defeat the Royal Navy. He couldn't cross the English Channel. The only weapon he had left was economic. If he could cut Britain off from European markets, he believed, the British economy would collapse under the weight of overproduction. Factories would close, unemployment would skyrocket, gold reserves would drain, and eventually the British government would be forced to sue for peace. It wasn't a crazy idea. In fact, it nearly worked. By 1810, British exports had dropped dramatically. Gold reserves were falling. The manufacturing heartland of England was experiencing genuine economic distress. The continental system did strain the British economy, driving down exports and gold reserves significantly. In 1811, British exports fell to roughly 44 million pounds, a severe decline. The crisis of 1811 was a real and dangerous moment for the British economy, exacerbated by poor harvests in 1809 and 1810.
0: Pause there, Jack. We're going to do a little more in the next segment. Yeah, it was working. It was working, and what the narrator didn't, because he's not, you know, this is about Napoleon, it's about the French and the European situation with the banks. But 1811 is also when the British, as they were as the Continental System was starting to hurt them really badly, this is when they started the War of 1812. The United States government, by one vote, was able to eliminate the central bank, the second bank, or the first bank of the United States in 1811 by one vote. So it was working. People did not like the Bank of England. They were trying to get rid of central banks. And when we come back, we're going to play more of what Napoleon was, you know, doing and the battles that he won. Well, the only interesting thing about Napoleon, he didn't lose very much. He won battle after battle after battle after battle. And if he keeps winning the battles, here's the whole thing with people. We got this little war in Iran going on, right? There's these wars that just seem to never end. Napoleon just keeps winning battle after battle after battle after battle. Then, but wait a minute, how come it ended up not going so well? So we'll answer that on the other side.
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8: During the War for Independence, General George Washington, the man we refer to today as the father of our country, led American troops through military defeat after defeat. And in the bitter winter of 1777, he wrote this somber note to a friend in Philadelphia. Quote, "You might have tracked our army from White Marsh to Valley Forge by the blood on their feet," end of quote. 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Others suffered from disease, hunger, and freezing conditions. Nearly 2,000 of Washington's men died. 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At a time when our nation once again faces division and uncertainty, may we follow Washington's example, kneeling humbly, praying faithfully, and asking God to guide the future of America.
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0: man. He came from the school where you didn't eat nothing if you couldn't make it with your own two hands. He was backwoods, backwards, use words like no sir, yes ma'am, by God.
1: Napoleon, he wasn't trying to conquer the planet. He wasn't. He was trying to give freedom to the people. But, you know, history is written by the winners. So, well, what happened? How did, you know, why didn't Napoleon succeed? Let's continue on, Jack. Let's listen to a little more.
2: But here's where the story gets interesting and where the role of private finance becomes impossible to ignore. Britain didn't just survive Napoleon's economic warfare through government policy alone. It survived because of its financial system, and specifically because of the private bankers who kept that system running. During the Napoleonic Wars, the British government formed and underwrote 7 coalitions against France. The total cost to Britain came to roughly £1.6 billion. Britain's national debt tripled during this period, ballooning from around £290 million to approximately £860 million. Of that, British subsidies paid directly to Allied nations, Russia, Austria, Prussia, Portugal, Sweden, and others, totaled more than £65 million. But the subsidies weren't just cash transfers. They included staggering amounts of war supplies, weapons, uniforms, equipment, all mass-produced by British factories and shipped to allies across Europe. Britain was paying other countries to fight Napoleon. Let that sink in for a moment. Russia alone received £1.25 million in golden guineas for every 100,000 men it fielded against France. By 1814, the British war budget had reached £66 million in a single year, with £10 million going to the Navy, £40 million to the Army, and £10 million directly to Allied powers. This was industrial-scale war financing, and no other nation on Earth could match it. And at the center of this financial machinery sat a family that would become one of the most powerful in history, the Rothschilds. Nathan Mayer Rothschild, the London-based member of the 5 Rothschild brothers, had established himself as a critical intermediary between the British government and the money markets. When the Duke of Wellington needed funds to sustain his campaign against Napoleon in the Iberian Peninsula, the British government turned to Rothschild.
1: Pause it there for a second, Jack. Just to add a little bit, if you were listening to this, what England did to confront their Napoleon problem was just to borrow and borrow and borrow, and then they gave the money to other countries to fight their enemy. Now, they were fighting Napoleon as well, but they got everybody else. How did they get everyone else to do it? They gave them money. Did business with them. Manufactured for them. And isn't it interesting now how you have America, since World War II ended, fighting all the wars? Who is the majority owner of the Federal Reserve Bank? Between 52 to 57% is usually the balance. It's the Rothschilds. Who owned the Bank of England? Who ran the country of England during this period that we're talking about? Seems like there's somebody else fighting their wars to say, this is why a lot of people that say, hey, it's all the Bank of England, you know, England's still in charge, the crown, all that stuff. That's because the Rothschilds bought the country of England, and it's been sort of their strong point. They have New York, London, and Paris. Those are those, you know, and the Vatican are their strong points of ruling the planet. But anyways, you wanted to throw it out there. Hey, it's interesting listening to how England was paying other people to fight their war against Napoleon. And they just did it by borrowing money in their centrally banked system on the backs of everybody that had to produce for them. Jack, go ahead.
2: Wellington needed roughly £100,000 every month by August of 1812, a sum with the purchasing power of more than £5 million today. The Rothschild brothers set up a network of agents across Europe who could buy up gold and silver coins from multiple countries and transfer them to Wellington in the form of local currency. Their operation was so efficient that by January of 1814, the British Commissary-in-Chief gave Nathan Rothschild formal authority to act as a government agent to collect funds across Germany, France, and Holland. The Rothschilds earned a 2% commission on these transfers, but that barely begins to capture the scale of their involvement. They weren't just moving money. They were financing multiple sides of the conflict simultaneously. While Nathan funded the British war effort in London, his brother Jacob, based in Paris, maintained financial relationships with the French side. The Rothschilds' position of neutrality, their ability to operate across borders and across battle lines, gave them a unique and incredibly profitable position. Regardless of who won any given battle, the Rothschilds made money, and then came Waterloo. The legend goes that Nathan Rothschild learned of Napoleon's defeat at Waterloo a full 24 hours before the British government, thanks to his private network of couriers who used coded messages and carrier pigeons. Whether every detail of the famous Waterloo story is accurate has been debated by historians, but what is not disputed is that Rothschild had built a communication network faster than anything any government possessed. He had access to information before anyone else, and he used that information to trade on the London bond market. When the official news of Napoleon's defeat finally reached London and British government bonds soared in value, Rothschild was positioned to reap enormous profits. By 1820, the Rothschilds were the most powerful banking family in Europe, their credit network essential to any major government financial operation. Now, I want to be clear about something. I'm not suggesting that the Rothschilds caused Napoleon's wars or that they were pulling strings behind the scenes like puppet masters. That would be a simplistic and conspiratorial reading of history. What I am saying is that the financial infrastructure that enabled Britain to fight Napoleon for 22 consecutive years, to fund 7 separate coalitions, to subsidize armies across the entire European continent, that infrastructure was not a minor detail of the war. It was the war. Without British finance, the coalitions against Napoleon would have collapsed. Russia couldn't have fielded its armies. Austria couldn't have rebuilt after its defeats. Prussia couldn't have armed its soldiers. Britain's money was the glue that held the anti-Napoleon alliance together, and private bankers like the Rothschilds were the ones who made that money flow. Napoleon himself understood this perfectly. He called the British subsidies to his enemies by a contemptuous name. He referred to them as the Golden Cavalry of St. George, the idea being that British gold coins stamped with St. George were doing more damage to France than any cavalry charge ever could. And he was right. Napoleon won battle after battle, campaign after campaign, and yet he could never deliver the knockout blow because every time he defeated one coalition, Britain simply opened its checkbook and funded another one. This is the real tragedy of Napoleon's position, and it's the thing that most military historians completely fail to grasp. Napoleon's wars weren't ultimately about territory or ego. They were about a man trying to break a financial system that he could not compete with. Every major military decision Napoleon made in the later years of his reign can be traced back to this fundamental economic problem. Consider the Peninsular War, which began in 1807. Why did Napoleon invade Spain and Portugal? The standard explanation is that it was about enforcing the continental system, since Portugal refused to comply with the trade ban on British goods. And that's true. But go one level deeper. Why was Portugal trading with Britain? Because Portugal's economy depended on it. Portugal's Atlantic trade routes were intertwined with British commerce. Cutting off trade with Britain would have devastated the Portuguese economy, so Portugal refused. Napoleon invaded to enforce his economic blockade, and the result was a 6-year quagmire that killed over 200,000 French soldiers and drained French resources at a time when Napoleon could least afford it. Or consider the invasion of Russia in 1812, the catastrophe that ultimately destroyed Napoleon's empire. Again, the standard explanation focuses on Napoleon's ego, his desire to punish Tsar Alexander for defying him. But the real cause was, once again, economic. Russia had joined the continental system after the Treaty of Tilsit in 1807. But the economic pain of complying was severe. Between 1807 and 1812, the continental system led to a roughly 1,300% increase in Russian national debt, a 50% drop in the value of the Russian paper currency, and a 40% decline in exports. Russian nobles were losing fortunes. The ruble was collapsing.

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2: I mean, when we were given, when God has placed things in our hands that we're able to then encourage other people and build up other ministries, we should do that.
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2: 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And I'd lived in a beautiful, fancy house on the ocean. And now here I was in this little, and I thought, you know what, Lord? The one thing that's not changed is you. You're here. And so I just think wherever you find yourself in life, use everything God has given you to bless others, but be at peace in yourself.
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0: 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The Patriot Radio News Hour, gold and silver, 800-951-0592 to buy gold and silver. Gold and silver, it's your rock, that's your safety, it's your savings. It's you got to have it as a part of your financial future. So let's continue on. I'm not even getting the whole thing in. Let's do more of this Napoleon bit and what happened during the Napoleonic Wars. Jack.
1: By December of 1810, Tsar Alexander

600,000 men and marched them into Russia in June of 1812. The Russians, rather than meeting him in a decisive battle, retreated, burning everything behind them in a scorched earth campaign that left Napoleon's army with nothing to eat, no shelter, and no way to sustain itself across the vast Russian landscape. By the time the remnants of the Grande Armée stumbled back across the border in December, fewer than 100,000 men remained in fighting condition. The rest were dead, mostly from disease, starvation, and the brutal Russian winter, more than 500,000 casualties. It was the greatest military disaster in European history up to that point, and it was caused not by Napoleon's arrogance, but by the impossible economics of trying to fight a financial superpower without a financial system of your own. Now, there's another dimension to this story that rarely gets discussed, and it has to do with what Napoleon was actually trying to build. Because if you look beyond the battles and the blockades, Napoleon was attempting something genuinely revolutionary in the economic sphere. He wasn't just trying to destroy British trade, he was trying to create an alternative European economic system. The Banque de France wasn't just for France. Napoleon established similar financial institutions in the territories he controlled. He introduced the Napoleonic Code, which standardized commercial law across much of Europe, making contracts more enforceable and property rights more secure. He built roads, bridges, and canals that connected previously isolated markets. He modernized tax collection. He introduced the metric system for weights and measures, which made cross-border trade far more efficient. In a very real sense, Napoleon was trying to build something like a European common market more than a century before the European economic community was established. He wanted a continental economy that was integrated enough to rival Britain's global trading empire. If he could create a self-sufficient European economy that didn't need British goods or British capital, then Britain's financial superpower status would become irrelevant. This is why the continental system, despite its obvious failures, wasn't as irrational as it's often portrayed. Napoleon wasn't just blocking British imports for spite. He was trying to force grow European manufacturing to fill the gap left by British goods. And in some places, it actually worked. French cotton manufacturing expanded significantly during the period of the continental system, precisely because British competition had been eliminated. The problem was that the system also devastated French Atlantic ports like Nantes and Bordeaux, whose economies depended on overseas trade. It hurt France's own allies, who needed colonial raw materials that only Britain could supply. And it shifted the axis of European trade decisively inland, away from the coastal economies that had traditionally been the richest. The continental system was, in effect, the world's first comprehensive experiment in economic warfare, and its most definitive failure. But its failure wasn't because the idea was inherently stupid. It failed because Napoleon couldn't enforce it without a navy. And because the human cost of enforcement, the invasions of Portugal, Spain, the Papal States, and ultimately Russia, made the cure worse than the disease. And this brings us to the deepest irony of Napoleon's story, the one that historians almost never discuss. Napoleon lost not because he was defeated on the battlefield. He lost because he was playing a game that had been rigged against him from the start. Britain had spent more than a century building a financial system specifically designed to sustain long wars. The Bank of England, the bond market, the network of private bankers, the income tax introduced in 1799 specifically to fund the war against France, all of these instruments gave Britain a structural advantage that no amount of military genius could overcome. France, by contrast, had entered the modern era with a financial system that was medieval by comparison. The French monarchy had defaulted on its debts at least three times before 1780. The Revolution had destroyed what little financial infrastructure existed, and even Napoleon's reforms, impressive as they were, couldn't close the gap in time. The Banque de France was established in 1800, but the Bank of England had been operating since 1694, more than a century of head start in building investor confidence and institutional expertise. Napoleon's war funding model was fundamentally different from Britain's, and fundamentally weaker. While Britain borrowed from its own citizens through bond markets, Napoleon relied primarily on taxation and, crucially, on plunder. The French army funded itself through requisitions from conquered territories. After each victory, Napoleon would impose massive war indemnities on the defeated nation, strip its treasuries, and use that money to fund the next campaign. This worked as long as France was winning. But the moment the victory stopped, the money stopped too. Unlike Britain, France couldn't borrow its way through a losing streak. The economic writing was on the wall.
Napoleon's France could not win a long war, no matter how many battles he won. The retreat from Russia signaled the end because it revealed once and for all

all that the conquest and plunder model had reached its limits. There were no more wealthy nations left to conquer and strip. And here is where the story comes full circle, back to the broader question of what historians get wrong. The conventional narrative of Napoleon's wars focuses on battles, on generals, on strategy and tactics. It treats the wars as primarily military events driven by the ambitions of a single extraordinary individual. But when you examine the financial underpinnings, a completely different picture emerges. Napoleon's wars were the final act of a century-long struggle between two economic systems. On one side, you had the British model, built on public credit, private banking, naval supremacy, and global trade. This was a system that could sustain wars indefinitely because it could always find new sources of capital. On the other side, you had the French model, which, despite Napoleon's reforms, was still fundamentally based on land taxation, military conquest, and territorial control. This was a system that could produce brilliant short-term victories, but could not sustain a prolonged conflict against a financially superior enemy. The coalitions that defeated Napoleon weren't held together by shared ideology or common fear. They were held together by British money. Every single coalition against Napoleon was funded primarily by Britain. When Austria was defeated, British gold helped it rebuild. When Prussia was crushed, British subsidies helped it rearm. When Russia was exhausted, British payments kept its armies in the field. Without this constant flow of financial support, the coalitions would have disintegrated after every French victory, and Napoleon might well have achieved the lasting peace he claimed to want. This is also why Napoleon's final attempt at a comeback, 100 days in 1815, was doomed from the start.

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0: 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Call it, and we will help you out with those precious metals needs. Let's finish this thing up. I got a few more minutes here. I got almost to the end, but I think you got the you understand that history a little better. You know, you have to dig a little deeper to get the full truth of it. And well, yeah, he was battling against the most ferocious banking system ever, and he just couldn't get it done. And well, let's finish off. He talks about how he escapes Elba Island and makes one more shot at it, but he really didn't have a chance. But go ahead, Jack. Let's play this.
1: And Napoleon might well have achieved the lasting peace he claimed to want. This is also why Napoleon's final attempt at a comeback, the 100 Days in 1815, was doomed from the start. By that point, Napoleon had no economic base left. France was exhausted. The treasury was empty. When he returned from exile on Elba, Napoleon had to rely on massive emergency borrowing just to put an army in the field. His gambit at Waterloo was made possible only by a huge mobilization of popular support and frantic financial borrowing. Even if he had won the battle, there was no economic foundation to sustain a renewed empire. The financial superstructure that might have supported his ambitions had never existed in the first place. Now, I want to address one more thing that historians consistently get wrong about Napoleon's wars, and that's the question of who actually benefited. The standard narrative says that Napoleon was the aggressor and Britain was the defender of European liberty. But look at what happened after Waterloo. The Congress of Vienna in 1814 and 1815 restored the old monarchies to power across Europe. The democratic and legal reforms that Napoleon had introduced, the Napoleonic Code, the abolition of feudal privileges, the modernization of civil law, many of these were rolled back by the restored kings and emperors. The people of Europe, who had briefly tasted legal equality and administrative efficiency under Napoleonic rule, were shoved back under the same aristocratic systems that had oppressed them for centuries. And who profited the most from Napoleon's defeat? The answer is clear. The British Empire entered the post-Napoleonic era as the undisputed global superpower. British trade dominated every ocean. The city of London became the financial capital of the world. The Rothschilds and their fellow banking dynasties became the de facto controllers of European sovereign finance. The Concert of Europe, the security system established after Napoleon's defeat, was essentially a British-designed framework for maintaining the status quo and preventing any future challenger from disrupting the global order that enriched Britain so enormously. The national debt that Britain accumulated during the Napoleonic Wars, all 860 million pounds of it, became the engine of post-war economic development. As bond prices rose after 1813, the so-called wealth effect pumped enormous amounts of capital into the British economy. Investors who had bought war bonds at deep discounts now saw their portfolios surge in value. That wealth funded the final takeoff of the Industrial Revolution. The very war that nearly bankrupted Britain ended up making it richer and more powerful than ever. In other words, the Napoleonic Wars weren't just a military conflict that Britain happened to win. They were a mechanism through which a specific financial system, the British model of public credit and private banking, achieved permanent global dominance. And that dominance persisted well into the 20th century, until it was gradually replaced by the American system, which was itself directly descended from the British model, having been built on the same Dutch financial innovations that William of Orange had carried across the English Channel in 1688. So what do historians actually get wrong about Napoleon's wars? Almost everything that matters. They get the causes wrong by focusing on Napoleon's ambition rather than the structural economic conflict between Britain and France that had been escalating for over a century. They get the nature of the conflict wrong by treating it as a series of military campaigns rather than an economic war.
0: All right, there you go, guys. That's pretty much the end of it. Patriot Radio News Hour. Hey, I will be back tomorrow. Bye.
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0: Good afternoon, and welcome to the Narrow Path Radio Broadcast. My name is Steve Gregg, and we're live for an hour each weekday afternoon to take your calls. If you have questions you'd like to call in and discuss on the air about the Bible, about Christianity, about anything about your spiritual journey, about any disagreement you might have with the host, feel free to call, and we'll talk about those things. We have a few lines open still at this moment. If you want to call now, the number is 844-484-5737. That's 844-484-5737. If you'd like to be on the program, you have a question or a disagreement with the host, we welcome both equally. So feel free to join us. There are a few lines open at the moment. Our first caller today is Martin from Phoenix, Arizona. Hi, Martin. Welcome to the Narrow Path. Thanks for calling.
1: Yeah. Good afternoon, Steve. Hey, I was listening to a radio show late last week on the late night show. There's this lady who claimed to be an expert on angels, and she said that one day Lucifer would repent and return to heaven to be with God again. And I'm not an expert in the Bible, or anything, or the Jewish Talmud or the Torah or anything. I've never heard this. Is there something in the Bible that talks about the repentance of Satan?
0: No. Actually, it would seem like the Bible would teach the opposite. We do read of Satan being cast into the lake of fire in Revelation 20, verse 10, and it says that, he's tormented forever and ever, day and night there. So it sounds like he's not getting out. So I'm not really sure what made her think she's an expert on angels. A person could be, an expert on at least as much as the Bible tells us about angels, but it doesn't really talk about angels enough to make anyone feel like they know very much. We know angels are created by God. It would appear that some of the angels rebelled against God, so they must have had free will like we have. And we know they're being punished. We know those things about angels. We know that they're powerful beings. They can do superhuman things in the service of God. Fallen angels may have powers like that too, though we're not given so much information about that. But we're not really told very much about angels. I was listening to somebody on a podcast that somebody posted on our Facebook page, I think, some Catholic priest who was an exorcist talking about angels, and he was making all these statements about angels that, honestly, there's not a line in the Bible to support them. And so there must be a lot of people who think that it's okay to make up stuff and say, I'm an expert on this subject because I made this up myself and I'm an expert on my own opinion. But no, there's whoever it was, I'm sure you were listening to Coast, they have people like that all the time. They're experts shape-shifting, reptilians.
1: It was a Dr. Alicia Doss, and she wrote a book called Angelic Ancestry, and she claimed this was was going to finally happen in the end or something, and I don't know, I've never heard of that.
0: No, she doesn't have the Bible on her side. Now, Origen, an early church father, is sometimes said to have taught that all people, including demons and Satan, will someday be saved, that God's redemption through Christ will include all things that God created, including the devil. Now, there's some question whether Origen actually taught that. I think Jerome said that Origen's writings do not contain those teachings. Origen is sometimes accused of believing that even the devil will be saved, perhaps because people who don't like Origen, they've heard a rumor about that, and so they like to pass along rumors about theologians they don't like. But it's not clear at all that he did take that view. And Augustine, who critiques Origen, because Origen did believe in universalism, he believed that all people will someday turn to Christ, even those who go to hell will someday turn to Christ and be saved. Origen taught that. And Augustine, who critiqued Origen, said, well, that doesn't make sense, because if God's too merciful to let any people perish, then he'd have to redeem the devil and Satan too, which Augustine is given that as an example of something that Origen would not agree with. which made him think that the other part of Origen's view was inappropriate, that it's there'd be some inconsistency in God redeeming man, but not the angels who fell. And so Augustine apparently did not believe that Origen taught that the fallen angels will be saved. And he's, he was only, 100 years after Origen and probably had read his writings. So I don't think Origen taught that the devil will be saved, and I don't think the Bible teaches it. So anyone who says it is true and also says they're an expert on the subject of angels, they're mistaken on one of those two statements. And I think I know which one.
1: Okay.
0: All right. Thank you for your call. Beverly in Mesa, Arizona. Welcome to the Narrow Path. Thanks for calling.
2: Yes. My question is, in Matthew 28:18, the Lord says that all power is given unto him in heaven and in earth. Then in 2 Thessalonians 2:9, it says that Satan comes. Let me read it so I get it exactly
0: right. It says
2: right.
0: The man of lawlessness comes in the power of Satan.
2: This is King James. It says, even him whose coming is after the working of Satan with
0: right.
2: all power and signs and what. How can he come with all power when the Lord has all power?
0: Well, here's a case where power is not the same word in the Greek and not the same meaning. In Matthew 28:18, when Jesus said, the King James says, all power is given to me in heaven and earth, the Greek word there translated power is exousia. Exousia doesn't really mean power so much as it means authority. A person may have authority and not have power, or they may have power and not have authority, or they may have both. But Jesus claimed that God had given him all authority. Now, what is authority? Authority is the right to make the decisions about something. The person in authority is the one who's to be submitted to and followed because he has the inherent right to arbitrate things. So when Jesus said, I have all authority in heaven and earth, he means he's the rule. He's the rightful ruler. Everyone should obey him. God has given him the position above all principalities and powers and above every name that is named, that at the name of Jesus, every knee should bow and every tongue should confess that Jesus is Lord, Paul said in Ephesians and Philippians. So Christ is the ultimate ruler. Now, a person who has authority may or may not impose that authority. It may be, for example, like parents have authority over their children. Some parents strongly impose their authority and don't allow any kind of deviation from obedience from their children. Others are a little more easygoing about things, and sometimes their kids don't obey them when they should, and the parents don't make them do it. I mean, these are different styles of governing. A parent has authority over his children, whether the children obey or not. The children should. That's what authority means. You should obey anyone who has divinely appointed authority. That means that God put them in charge, and for you to rebel against them is to rebel against God. But people sometimes do, and not everybody enforces their authority against those who disobey, or at least not immediately. So, a king can be a tyrant and a dictator, and everyone has to do what he says, and he makes sure they do, and he doesn't allow any disobedience without horrible repercussions. Or a king can give some measure of liberty or can overlook law-breaking in cases that he thinks it's not important enough to make an issue of. The people who break the law in any case are in the wrong. Whether the king makes them pay for that or not is not the issue. The question is, should they obey the king? Morally, yes. He's the one that they should obey. Should children obey their parents? Yes, morally, children should. Whether the children do or not is another question, but they should because of the authority. Christ has all authority, which means everyone should obey him because God has made him the rightful ruler. And any breach of his authority, any disobedience against him, is punishable. Now, that doesn't mean that God makes everyone obey Jesus, but there is going to be a judgment day. And Jesus said on the day of judgment, people, the words I have spoken to you will judge you in the last day. That is, when people stand before God, They'll be judged by whether they obeyed Jesus or not. Why? Because he's the authority. They should have obeyed him. They're required to. That he didn't make them do it during this lifetime doesn't mean that they were getting away with something. It means that he was forestalling enforcement. Now, you know, a wise person, when they learn that Jesus has all authority, will obey him willingly. A good child will obey their parents willingly. A good employee will obey the management of their company willingly, and so forth. This is what authority means. Now, Christ has all authority. He also has all power, but that's not what Jesus is saying. Now, in 2 Thessalonians, when it says the man of sin will come with works, you know, mighty works, according to the working of Satan, with all power and lying wonders, that word is probably dunamis. It's not exousia, anyway. It's not authority. It's a word that means power, exhibition of energy, of power and strength. Now, a person might have authority and strength. For example, a father might be much stronger than his children, and he can make them obey him. He has authority over them, and he has the strength to enforce it. On the other hand, a father could be a quadriplegic and have no strength at all to enforce the will, but he still has authority. The children should still obey him because of his authority, but he doesn't have the power to make them do it. So there's a difference between having power to do something and authority to do something. And the devil has power, but he has no authority. Christ has all authority. If the devil had authority, that would mean there'd be some people who should obey him, because that's what authority means, the right to be obeyed, the moral right to be obeyed. Satan doesn't have the moral right to be obeyed. There is nobody who should obey him, but he does have the power to do bad things. It's just like, you know, nobody has the right under ordinary circumstances to violate the traffic laws. There might be extenuating circumstances where the statement is not true, but in virtually all situations, people should obey the traffic laws. But people have the ability not to. People have cars sometimes that are much more powerful than to be restricted to going the speed limit. But the authority of the law should restrict them. It's not the power. They have to restrain the power to disobey because of the authority. And so Christ has authority over everything. Everyone should obey him. Anyone who does not obey him is breaching a divine mandate that all should bow to him. All should obey him. But people do have the power to do otherwise sometimes, at least until the judgment day. And Satan's that way too. Satan should obey Christ too. He won't. He has the power to disobey. He also has the power to do stuff, supernatural stuff. And that's what I think 2 Thessalonians 2 is talking about, that the man of sin comes with supernatural abilities provided by Satan. Now, that Satan has supernatural abilities doesn't mean he has any authority. And actually, all of us have abilities. Any of us who have the strength to move our arms and legs can walk around. We can go where we shouldn't be. We can do what we shouldn't do. We have the power to do it. We just don't have the right to. We're doing the wrong thing if we do it. Satan's that way too. His powers are different than human powers because he's supernatural. So his powers are supernatural. He can do things that we would call miracles or magic or something like that. And it's in his power to do it. That doesn't mean it's okay. So although the King James Version speaks about Satan having all power and lying wonders in his works, and Jesus said all power in heaven and earth is given to me, it's not the same word or the same concept in the Greek. Jesus is speaking about his authority, and Paul is talking about Satan's power, which means simply his ability to do stuff. And anyone who thinks the devil doesn't have ability to do stuff should probably read the first couple chapters of Job, and that will disabuse them of that ignorance. Thank you, Beverly, for your call. Mike in Cool, California, welcome to The Narrow Path. Thanks for calling.
3: Good afternoon, Steve. Hope you're having a blessed day.
0: So far, so
3: and
0: good.
3: I've been reading Ezekiel, and I got to chapter 28, basically 12 through 19, and it puzzles me.
0: Uh-huh.
3: It talks about him lamenting for the king of Tyre, and it says, "Thus say the Lord." I'm sure you know all about it. You were
0: I
3: the
0: do.
3: Seal of perfection, full of wisdom. I don't want to read the whole thing. It says you were in the Garden of Eden. You were anointed cherubs. So who was he exactly talking about? I never thought that the king of Tyre, number one, was that old, and that he was a cherub.
0: Yeah. Well, there's one way, one thing we have to say is that either the description of him is literal, in which case his identity is not, or else his identity is literal and the description is not literal. Because you're right, the man who was the king of Tyre in the 6th century B.C. when Ezekiel wrote this was not also living in the Garden of Eden. So some people say, well, the part about the Garden of Eden and the cherub and all that stuff, that's all literal. But the expression king of Tyre is not literal. They would say the king of Tyre here actually represents Satan. Why he would be called the king of Tyre is not known. They would say, well, perhaps it's because he's the actual power behind the throne of the real king of Tyre, the human king of Tyre. And so what they do is they don't take Ezekiel literally when he says he's talking to the king of Tyre. But they do take the description of the king of Tyre literally. And they say he's a literal cherub. He's literally in Eden. Now, the other way we can go on this, of course, is to say he is talking about the literal king of Tyre. And he's not being literal when he talks about him being in Eden and when he's talking about him being a cherub. Now, in my opinion, the latter position is better. Because Ezekiel, not just 28, but also 27, and even back, actually chapters 26, 27, and 28 are all about the city of Tyre and its king. And the king is mentioned many times during this time. So, and Tyre is. So when he says in chapter 28, 12, this is about the king of Tyre, take up this lamentation for the king of Tyre, there's no reason to think he's not talking about the king of Tyre or anybody other than the king of Tyre. Now, what do we find him saying? He says things that are not literally true of the king of Tyre, but we have to ask ourselves, is that characteristic for Ezekiel's writings? It is absolutely characteristic for him to use poetry. For example, he described a little earlier in the chapter, he described chapter 27, that Tyre was a merchant ship, a beautiful merchant ship. And made from cedar and of Lebanon and so forth, and oaks of Bashan. Now, Tyre, the city, was not a ship, and it wasn't a wooden ship. A wooden ship is a figure of speech. It is a metaphor. It is not it's a poetic description. And Ezekiel's writings are full of poetic descriptions of things. And when he comes to describe the prince of Tyre, or the king of Tyre, as a cherub who was in the Garden of Eden, he's not being literal. He's being poetic. Now, let me give you a couple reasons to believe that. First of all, we know that the devil was not a cherub in the Garden of Eden. He was a serpent in the Garden of Eden. It's serpent and cherub are not the same thing. Now, in Genesis chapter 3, there is a cherub in the Garden of Eden, but it's not the same as the serpent. There's in the Garden of Eden, there's God, there's Adam, there's Eve, there's the serpent, and there's a cherub. The cherub is not a bad guy. The cherub's a good guy. When God penalizes Adam and Eve for eating of the wrong tree, he debars them from eating of the tree of life. And he does that by setting a guardian cherub around the tree of life with a flaming sword. Now, that cherub is not a bad guy. He's certainly not Satan. Now, if Ezekiel is saying that the king of Tyre is literally a cherub in the Garden of Eden, then he must be identifying him with this cherub that has a flaming sword guarding the way to the tree of life, who is not the same as the serpent. The serpent is the devil. And so he's clearly not talking about the devil, even if he's being literal here. Okay? Now, there's no reason to believe he's being literal, because human beings are not cherubs. And there was never a time when a cherub became the king over a city like Tyre, a pagan city. More than that, there's other places where he compares other kings to similar things. For example, if you go three chapters later, Ezekiel 31, he says in verse 3, indeed, Assyria, the nation of Assyria, was a cedar in Lebanon with fine branches and shaded forests. Now, that's not literal. Countries are not trees. Assyria was never a cedar in Lebanon, okay? But reading on, what it says about it is, it says in verse 9, speaking about Assyria, it says, I made it beautiful with the multitude of its branches so that the trees of Eden, all the trees in Eden, envied it that were in the garden of God. Okay, so Assyria was a tree that was envied by all the trees in the garden of Eden. So was it in the garden of Eden too? Okay, then we'd have to say the king of Tyre then was a cherub in the garden of Eden, and Assyria was a tree in the garden of Eden. But neither Assyria nor the king of Tyre were ever literally in the garden of Eden. Now, we might say that somebody had it made in the shade and they're in paradise, or they've got a perfect environment like the Garden of Eden. We could speak figuratively like that. We could say that somebody's like a cherub, and from what we know of cherubs, actually from what the Bible says, they appear to be guardians, like guarding the way to the Tree of Life, guarding the mercy seat and the Ark of the Covenant, guarding the entrance to the tabernacle. They're embroidered all over the curtains. A king is like a guardian that God has appointed over his people. And if his circumstances are idyllic, it might be that he could be said he was in the Garden of Eden, not in a literal sense any more than anyone else is literally in paradise. But we sometimes speak about people's situation being paradisical. This is just poetic language. So there's no reason to take it literally. Actually, he goes on to say in chapter 28, to the king of Tyre, that he was corrupted by his merchandising, by his trading. It says that in verse 18. This is Ezekiel 28:18, speaking to the same king of Tyre, who is a cherub, who is in the Garden of Eden. He says, you defiled your sanctuaries by the multitude of your iniquities, by the iniquity of your trading. Therefore I brought fire from your midst. I devoured you and I turned you into ashes upon the earth. Okay, I don't think the devil has ever turned into ashes on the earth, or anyone was literally, except maybe Dadab and Abihu. But the thing here is that it says that whoever he's addressing was corrupted by their merchandising, by their trading. Now, Tyre was a merchant city. It was a commercial city, very wealthy. And therefore, it's very reasonable to suggest that the king of Tyre might well have been corrupted by his prosperity as a trading head of a trading kingdom. But Satan, are we going to say that Satan was somewhere in heaven with running a concession, selling and buying things to the angels, and because he was not honest about this, he got kicked out of heaven? That's stretching things a little too far, it seems to me. There's nothing in Ezekiel 28 that needs to be taken literally in that description of the king of Tyre any more than the other descriptions of kings in Ezekiel. It's the most common thing in Ezekiel to not use literal language. But it's also common for him to address literal kingdoms. But when he does, he denounces them in poetic terms. And that's what he's doing in Ezekiel 28, verses 12 through 18. So hopefully that will not be quite so confusing in the future.
3: It just seemed to go back and forth from one verse to the next verse, one being symbolic, the next one being literal.
0: Well, you can tell which ones came out. I mean, you can tell which ones are symbolic, yeah.
3: Right. I just was confused there. I'm thinking, how the heck could that be?
0: Yeah. Well, you know,
3: answered my question.
0: Okay, yeah. Well, you should know that from a very long time ago, at least the time of Tertullian in the second century, Christians have mostly identified this prophecy as if it's about Satan. And that's because they've done what I said you shouldn't do. They're taking the king of Tyre as a symbol of his identity, and they're taking the description as literal, which is the opposite way of doing things. Yeah, so...
3: Okay, well, thank you so much. You got straightened out.
0: All right. Good talking to you, Mike.
3: Have a blessed day.
0: Thanks for your call. You too. All right, let's see. We've got a break coming up here. We've got plenty of calls waiting. There's one line open. If you want to occupy it, you can dial 8, or you probably don't know what a dial is if you're under 40 years old. A dial, just push the buttons on your phone. 844-484-5737. And you can occupy that line. We'll get to your call in the next half hour. We have a break at the bottom of the hour right now, and so I'm not going to take a call until after that break. During that break, we'd like to make you familiar with some of the things available at our website, thenarrowpath.com. There are over 1,500 lectures of mine, audio lectures you can listen to for free, verse by verse through the entire Bible, topically through hundreds and hundreds of topics. 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

0: Welcome back to the Narrow Path radio broadcast. My name is Steve Gregg, and we're live for another half hour. We're taking calls this whole half hour, as we always do, from people who call in with questions from the Bible or the Christian faith or disagreements with the hosts they want to talk about. Right now, our lines are full, so I won't bother giving out the phone number, but I hope you'll enjoy listening to the questions of those that are going to go on next. And the first of those is Dave from Gold Beach, Oregon. Welcome to the Narrow Path, Dave.
1: Thank you very much for taking my call. Years ago, probably when I was in Spokane, Washington, I bought a book of yours about hell, the three views of hell.
0: Yeah.
1: I got this, Steve. I've always thought there's only one way in hell. I always thought it's kind of different than God's nature. He doesn't. I thought it was the burning hell and the brimstone and all that. Finally, I realized that is not the only way to look at hell. And I eliminated it. That's not my way now anymore.
0: Uh-huh.
1: But the question is, there is a guy, and I can't remember his name in what chapter in your book, that Jesus, he made an adjective. He says, the rich man. And then he used a noun, Lazarus. And who in the heck was this guy? He's supposed to be real high up in the church.
0: Lazarus and the rich man were not necessarily real people. This was, at least most, I think, Christians have believed that this is a parable. Parables are stories that Jesus made up in order to illustrate the point he wants to make. They're not about real people necessarily. When Jesus said a certain man sowed good seed in his field, and when he slept, his enemy sowed tares in his field, he's not talking about an actual person. I mean, this could have happened. People, probably any number of people may have had this experience, but in history, but he's not talking about an actual case. He's just making a story that has features that will illustrate points he wants to make. And that's, many people think the story of Lazarus and the rich man is a story like that. Now, not everyone does. In fact, for many years, I myself thought that Lazarus and the rich man was an actual case of a real man named Lazarus and a real rich man. And it's not impossible that that is so. I mean, there could have been. It could be. There's just no reason in the world to have to insist upon it. I mean, it is very much like many other parables. And especially, it's actually more like some of the parables of the Pharisees and the scribes and the rabbis than like other parables of Jesus. In fact, there's so many parables of the rabbis in the Talmud that are similar to this that most modern scholars seem to think Jesus has simply borrowed a motif, a very common motif from standard rabbinic preaching and teaching, and made it his own. Neither the rabbis nor Jesus expected people to believe that he's telling a true story, but an illustrative one. And so that he's making a story very similar to some of the stories you find in the Talmud, which the Jewish rabbis taught, but he's making his own point from it. The point being, of course, ultimately at the end of the parable, that if people are not listening to Moses and the prophets already, which is the Bible they already had in his day, then they won't be convinced even if a man rises from the dead. And I believe that's an allusion to Jesus rising from the dead, that if the Jews are already disobedient to Moses and the prophets, they'll be equally disobedient and unimpressed by Jesus, is, I think, the point that's being made, even after he rises from the dead. If so, his prediction certainly came true. Now, that's what most people think. Now, the word Lazarus is a Greek form of the Hebrew name Eliezer. And there are people named Eliezer in the Old Testament, but he's not talking about one of them. There's obviously another Lazarus in the New Testament. In John chapter 11, Jesus had a friend named Lazarus who died and he raised him from the dead. But this is not him, because in this case, Lazarus in the story was not sent back to warn anybody. The rich man asked Abraham to send Lazarus back so he could warn the rich man's brothers about the state of people in hell. And he was denied that request. So Lazarus in the story did not go back from the dead, back to the land of the living, whereas the other Lazarus, the friend of Jesus, actually did. Jesus raised him from the dead. So we're not talking about the same Lazarus here. I believe that we're probably dealing with a parable. Now, when you say something about the man was someone important in the early church, I'm not really sure what you're referring to. I don't know if you mean the man in the story or which man in the story. I'm not really sure what you're getting. But I think I can say with confidence that there was never anyone in the church fathers that identified anyone living among them as the characters from this story. So there may have well been a Lazarus who was famous in the early church. In fact, the Lazarus that Jesus rose from the dead probably would become a famous man in the early church, but because he was in the Jerusalem area and the church was in Jerusalem and so forth, so he was probably a prominent member, but we don't read of his activities in the book of Acts at all. So the story is the story is not, in my opinion, about real people. And if it is, there are not any real people that we can identify with anyone we know in history. I appreciate your call. Our next caller is Carrie in Sacramento, California. Hi, Carrie. Welcome.
2: Hi, Steve. Can you hear me?
0: Yes, go ahead.
2: Oh, perfect. Yeah, I'm calling about a previous call that you had with a caller regarding Jesus speaking Aramaic. Mm-hmm. I'm aware of the distinctions between God the Father, God the Son, God the Holy Spirit. And my question would be, when God was speaking in the old language, wasn't it Hebrew? And how would it be that Jesus was speaking in Aramaic? There, would the two languages collide? Will they? Well, does it make sense that Jesus is speaking Aramaic and God is speaking Hebrew?
0: Well,
2: can you clarify that? And then what scripture would I be able to find that?
0: Okay, first of all, if we say God spoke Hebrew, you're probably referring to the Old Testament times. When God spoke to Abraham and Isaac and Jacob and to the children of Israel and so forth, he would have spoken Hebrew because that was their language. If they had been Americans, he probably would have spoken in English to them. If they had been Brazilian, he probably would have spoken Portuguese. God just speaks whatever language people understand. God is not, he's multilingual, let's face it. He can speak all the languages that he wants to. So anyway, in the Old Testament, the people he spoke to were Hebrew speaking, so he spoke to them in their language. Now, near the end of the Old Testament period, which, by the way, lasted like 4,000 years from Adam to the end of the Old Testament period, is about 4,000 years as we calculate it, the Jews actually began to speak other languages besides Hebrew. One of them was Greek, because about 300 years before Christ, Alexander the Great conquered the entire Mediterranean region, including Israel, and imposed the Greek language on everybody. So they knew Greek. But all these lands that had learned Greek also remembered their local dialects. Now, in Israel, the local dialect, centuries before Christ, had been Hebrew. And but prior to Christ, by several centuries, Syriac or Aramaic was coming into the region in use. It was used for trade. It was used more broadly than Hebrew was, internationally and so forth. And so it began to displace Hebrew in common usage in Palestine. This is true even back when Daniel was writing 600 years before Christ, because of the 12 chapters in Daniel, six of them were written in Hebrew and six of them were written in Aramaic. Likewise, around the same time, when Ezra was written, part of it was in Aramaic and part of it was in Hebrew. So it's kind of unusual. Not many of the Old Testament books have Aramaic in them, but there are a few of them, a few chapters in the Old Testament, in the later books of the Old Testament that were written in Aramaic. And that's because Aramaic was becoming more common in usage in the Middle East, even among the Jews, than Hebrew. Now, this, you know, hundreds of years later, by Jesus' time, Aramaic is, most scholars believe, Aramaic had become pretty much the common speech language of Palestine. And that's why Jesus and his disciples would have been raised speaking it. Again, if they'd been raised in France, they would have been raised speaking French. But it wouldn't be nonsensical to say God spoke to the Old Testament people in Hebrew and Jesus spoke French, if indeed he was raised in France and spoke French. So, I mean, it makes perfectly good sense that God would speak through his messengers or even directly from heaven in whatever language was understood by the people he was speaking to. So in Jesus' day, mostly they spoke Aramaic, though some people, some of the Jews still had, you know, knew some Hebrew, and Aramaic was very similar to Hebrew as a language. And then everyone also knew Greek. And there were some people, like in Europe today, there's people who, you know, individuals who speak three or four languages, probably most Europeans do, because there's so much interaction with other nations. So the people in Palestine may have known several languages. They probably knew some Latin, too, since they were under the Roman dominion. But their lingua familiaris was Aramaic, I think. And that's probably the language Jesus spoke, most scholars believe.
2: Okay. Thank you, Steve. All right. Thank you.
0: Okay, Gary. Thanks for your call. Okay, we're going to talk to Tom from Seattle, Washington next. Hi, Tom. Welcome to The Narrow Path.
3: Hey, thank you, Steve. Enjoying listening to your program. Hey,
0: thank you.
3: I was wondering if you could explain a little bit on Malachi, First Malachi, where God said,
0: Jacob,
3: Esau,
0: I love.
3: Esau, I hate.
0: Esau, I hate it.
3: Yes.
0: Mm-hmm.
3: Yeah. Yes. Could you explain that? I mean, does that it just show that God chose Jacob instead of Esau, or is there more to it?
0: Well, it is referring to the fact that God did choose Jacob over Esau. Now, it's not talking about for salvation, because we don't read anywhere in the Bible that Jacob was saved and Esau was lost. We don't know that Esau was lost. In his early life, he did some sinful things that we're told not to imitate. The book of Hebrews warns us not to be carnal like Esau was. But he lived a long time, and in the later records of him, he seemed to be a better guy. He may very well have died in faith, the same faith as his father, Isaac. And this is not talking about God choosing anyone for salvation particularly. That's not what Malachi is talking about. And Paul quotes this also when he's likewise not speaking of God choosing anyone individually for salvation. God did choose Jacob, but choosing Jacob really means he chose Jacob's line, his people. And he didn't choose Esau. That is, he didn't choose Esau's people. Abraham and Isaac had been promised by God that their seed, their offspring, would bring the blessing to the nations. And in the New Testament, we read that seed is Jesus. So when Abraham had eight children, which he did have, God had to decide which one of those would be the family line that would bring forth the Messiah. And he chose Isaac and not Ishmael or the other six children of Keturah. Then when when Isaac was the chosen one, he had two sons, Jacob and Esau. And God had to choose one of those to be the family line that the Messiah would come through. Now, this is not choosing a man to go to hell or to go to heaven. This has nothing to do with the man's personal salvation. It has to do with his earthly significance as a progenitor of the race that would bring the nations to the blessing of God, the Messiah. So God chose Jacob to be the one through whom that would happen. He did not choose Esau. Now, when the Bible says, I hated this person, I love that person, it's speaking in terms much more severe than we would use to say the same thing. Many times the Bible contrasts someone who's hated and someone who's loved only to, if we say I hate somebody, we mean I really am hostile toward them, I have great animosity toward them. It doesn't always mean that.

0: agendas. You've got to pick one to be favored. And God favored Jacob over Esau. That's what Jacob, I loved, Esau, I've hated him. Now, secondly, this is not talking about the salvation of Jacob or of Esau. It's talking about the nations that came from these men. God chose the nation of Jacob, and that nation was also called Israel. Because, by the way, Jacob was also called Israel. His name was Jacob. His name was also Israel. The people that came from him are also called Israel and Jacob throughout Scripture. And the people who came from Esau, whose name was also Edom, were sometimes referred to in later Scripture as Esau or as Edom. So, in other words, the man who is the progenitor of the race sometimes gives his name to the race. The Amalekites are sometimes called Amalek, because Amalek was the founder of that line of people. So they are called Amalek. That's the guy's name. So, in other words, Jacob, I have loved, means the nation of Jacob, Israel, I have favored. Esau's nation, which was the Edomites, I have not. And he gives an example, because Malachi is writing after God has returned the Jews from the Babylonian captivity back to their land, favored them, restored them from that suffering in Babylon. But he has not done the same thing for the Edomites. When the Babylonians conquered Israel in 586 BC, 3 years later, in 583 BC, he also conquered the Edomites and took them into captivity. So both Jacob and Esau went into captivity, that is, their nations. But God restored Jacob's nation, and he did not restore Esau's. Esau's nation was never restored. And that's what's being referred to here. He says, Jacob I have loved, Esau I have hated, and I laid his mountains and his heritage for the jackals, laid waste his mountains for the jackals of the wilderness. So he says, even though Edom has said, we have been impoverished, but we will return and build the desolate places. Thus says the Lord of hosts, he may build, but I'll throw it down again. Now, what he's saying is, I have not treated the nation of Edom or Esau with the same favoritism that I did toward Jacob and Israel. And what Malachi is saying is, Israel should be thankful. They should honor God because he's shown them special favor that he didn't show to their brother nation, the Edomites, because Jacob and Esau were twins. So this is what he's saying. He's not talking about anybody being saved, anyone being lost. Now, Paul quotes this in Romans 9, where he's also not talking about anyone being saved or not. He means the same thing in Romans 9 that Malachi means. And we know he's talking about nations, because in Romans 9, in addition to this statement that he quotes, Jacob I have loved, Esau I have hated, Paul also quotes in the same place another verse from Genesis, I think it's 23:25 or 25:23, where God said, the older shall serve the younger. Now, Paul quotes that also. The older is Esau, and the younger is Jacob. And the prophecy that Paul is quoting was uttered to Rebekah when she was pregnant, where God said, two nations are in your womb. Two peoples will be separated from your feet, and one shall be greater than the other, and the older shall serve the younger. He's talking about nations. There's two individuals in her womb, but God says, yeah, these are two nations. The nation of the older will serve the nation of the younger. That is, Esau's nation will serve the Israelites, which did happen. Now, by the way, Esau himself never served Jacob. That never happened. So he's not talking about personal destinies. He's talking about national destinies, which is the main concern of the Old Testament. All right?
1: All right.
0: I hope that helps. Thank you for your call. All right, our next caller is Neon from Norwalk, California. Hi, Neon. Welcome.
2: Hello, Steve. Thank you. You're the best. My sister is a Jehovah Witness, and she says that only 144,000 souls are going to go to heaven.
0: Well, that's their belief. The Jehovah's Witnesses believe that there's 144,000 of their number that will rule from heaven. Now, there's more Jehovah's Witnesses than that number. There's a lot more. So those seats are mostly filled. Why would then someone want to be a Jehovah's Witness if there's no more room in heaven? Well, they believe that the 144,000 are special anointed ones that will rule from heaven. All the other good Jehovah's Witnesses will will live in

0: a paradise on earth, which is like heaven. So there's going to be the 144,000 in heaven, and then the rest of the Jehovah's Witnesses living the life of Riley on a perfect world forever. Now, or at least for 1,000 years. So that's how they, that's what they teach. Now, the Jehovah's Witnesses do not have trustworthy biblical interpretation. There's nowhere in the Bible that says the number of people in heaven will be 144,000. In Revelation 7, we first read of 144,000, but the only thing we're told about them, besides the fact that they're Jews from all the 12 tribes of Israel, we're told that God sealed them for preservation against the judgment that was predicted to come. And he sealed them to be invulnerable to the judgment. That's an earthly situation. The only other time 144,000 are mentioned is in Revelation 14, where he sees the 144,000 on Mount Zion with the Lamb. Now, if this is heaven, fine, but Mount Zion isn't literally heaven. Mount Zion is actually a mountain in Jerusalem, where Jerusalem was built on Mount Zion. So there's no mention of heaven there. It's not impossible to identify Mount Zion as heaven. But even if it is heaven, that doesn't mean these 144,000 are the only people who are in heaven. These are the same 144,000 that were spared through a judgment, which came on the earth, recorded in chapters, 6 through 9 of Revelation. So these would be, people living in a single generation. There's not people from only one generation in heaven. There's people from all generations that are in heaven. And in the very first place we read of the 144,000, which is Revelation 7, right after it describes them, it says, in the same chapter, it says, "Then I saw a multitude which no man could number from every nation and race and people and tongue, and they were in heaven waving palm branches and so forth, and they've come up out of the great tribulation, they've washed their garments in the blood of the Lamb and so forth." So there's the 144,000, then there's the innumerable international multitude, much more than 144,000, and they're in heaven too. So, if the JWs say there's only 144,000 in heaven, their leader made that up. Certainly the Bible doesn't support that idea. There's far more than that. Okay, I'm almost out of time here. Who's been here the longest? I have to say, Roger in Bakersfield, California, has been the longest. Hey, Roger, welcome to the Narrow Path. Thanks for calling.
1: Thank you. I'm asking about the dry bones in, I think, Ezekiel 37. I understand that to be the earthly nation of Israel that was dead spiritually, but dead in the New Testament when the Holy Spirit came, that came to life, and the law was in their heart rather than on stone.
0: I agree.
1: Is that okay?
0: Yeah. I mean, he sees these dry bones. He is told by God to prophesy to the bones. And when he does, they jiggle and jangle and assemble themselves into skeletons again, and then flesh and skin and hair come on them. But they're still dead. There's no spirit or no breath in them, it says. They're just standing there like an army without any life in them. So Ezekiel is told to prophesy to the spirit. And the Spirit comes and comes into them, and they come alive. Now, the interpretation is in verse 11. He says, "Then he said to me, Son of man, these bones are the whole house of Israel. They indeed say, our bones are dry, our hope is lost, and we ourselves are cut off." Now, notice the present tense. This is what Israel was saying in Ezekiel's time. They were in Babylon. Their nation had been destroyed and scattered like scattered bones of dead people across the desert. The nation of Israel did not exist anymore. And its members, the dry bones who are now captives in Babylon, their attitude, God says, is they're saying, our bones are dry, our hope is gone. But then he says, well, I'm going to cause you to come out of your graves, and I'm going to put my spirit in you, verse 13 and 14, and you'll live. Now, this is what happened. The assembly of them out of the graves and back to their own land occurred through the decree of Cyrus in 539 BC. The Jews came back, at least the remnant came back from Babylon, and they restored their nation again. That fulfilled the first part of this prophecy, the reassembling of the bones into, you know, healthy-looking bodies. But they had no life in them. There's no spiritual life in that city. That doesn't mean there weren't any spiritual people, but the city was not the habitation of the Holy Spirit like it had been, let's say, in the days of Solomon. So he said, I'm also going to pour my spirit out on you. That's the second thing. And that happened at the day of Pentecost. So God brought the Jews back from Babylon, restored their nation, as he said he would do in 539 B.C. And half a millennium later, when the Messiah came, he poured out his spirit on them at the day of Pentecost and gave them that life which they lacked after the captivity, when they were assembled as a nation politically only, but not as a spiritual body. And, of course, they became a spiritual body in Christ on the day of Pentecost. So that's what it's about. Now, a lot of people think this is about the end times, but there's nothing in the passage that can be said to apply to the end times. It was talking about the condition Israel was in at that time and what God was going to do. Two things: reassemble them to their land and then pour his spirit on them. God has done both. He reassembled them to their land 5 centuries before Christ, and in a few years after Jesus died and rose, he poured out his spirit on the remnant in Jerusalem, as he said he would. And that was the beginning of the body of Christ, the living body of Christ, which we call the church. It was mostly made up of Jews originally, but now Jews and Gentiles are equal in it. You've been listening to The Narrow Path. Our website is thenarrowpath.com. Thanks for joining us. Let's talk again tomorrow.

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6: 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Dr. Chappell shares how God is our refuge and strength. 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And while you're there, look for Pastor Brian's book, The Promises of Grace. Dr. Chappell offers a careful look at the beauty of grace and all it brings to believers. 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
7: Now today, Psalm 46. Psalm 46, whose opening words you may recall, the Lord is our refuge. Let's stand as we honor God's word and consider the ways in which He is providing for us. Psalm 46. God is our refuge and strength, a very present help in trouble. Therefore, we will not fear. Though the earth give way, though the mountains be moved in the heart of the sea, though its waters roar and foam, though the mountains tremble at its swelling. Selah. There is a river whose streams make glad the city of God, the holy habitation of the Most High. God is in the midst of her. She shall not be moved. God will help her when morning dawns. The nations rage, the kingdoms totter. He utters His voice. The earth melts. The Lord of hosts is with us. The God of Jacob is our fortress. Selah. Come behold the works of the Lord, how He has brought desolations on the earth. He makes war cease to the end of the earth. He breaks the bow and shatters the spear. He burns the chariots with fire. Be still and know that I am God. I will be exalted among the nations. I will be exalted in the earth. The Lord of hosts is with us. The God of Jacob is our fortress. Selah. Let's pray together. Heavenly Father, we thank you for your word, but even more for what it promises, that you would be our refuge and our strength, a fortress in a world that seems like it often assaults us. But in your promise to be the God of Jacob and our God too, you are God who works in families and for the family of faith, through Jacob's family providing your son and ultimately our salvation. As we consider the mighty deeds of our God, would you help us think how we can be at peace again, not because our world has all calmed down, but because our hearts have. With confidence in you, may we say, Selah. Amen. We trust you. This we pray in Jesus' name. Amen. Please be seated. We've been on vacation. One of the weeks we were out in Colorado, went to visit a son, baptize a grandchild. Wonderful time. But we also went because our youngest daughter, Katie, is staying with our son and his family in Colorado this summer. You may remember 3 weeks ago at the end of this service, I asked some of you to pray with me for our daughter, Katie. She was in something of an emotional tailspin, had not gotten into the grad school that she wanted, went to spend some time with my son and his wife and their family in Colorado. The consequence was, not only was she greatly disappointed about not getting to the grad school she wanted, she was now distant from her friends, from her support network, living in a new state. So you had to add to disappointment, isolation and loneliness. And for Kathy and me, we just saw our daughter just emotionally lower than we have known her to be. And we were worried. And so I said at the end of this service, would some of you just come pray for me? I'm not sure how to help my daughter. Pray for my daughter. And Mike Jackson was the first to come up here and put his arm around me, and others of you gathered, and we prayed, and others prayed for other things. Now, I saw Katie, Kathy and I, took a little trip with her while we were out in Colorado. And as we were talking, we were dealing with a different daughter. She was back to her old self. She was ebullient and happy and joyful and fun like she usually is. We said, what happened? She said, well, last week, which would now be 3 weeks ago, she said, I went to a new church because I was told they had young people my age. And I went, and she said, there was nobody my age. She said, I was frustrated and disappointed. And she said, I was walking out the door, and somebody tapped me on the shoulder and said, do you like to camp? And she said, yes. And they said, well, all our young people are out camping this weekend, but they'll be back tonight, and you could go to their meeting. And Kathy said, I went to the meeting. I've got all kinds of people who love what I love, and they love the Lord. And she said, Mom and Dad, it just changed so fast. Now, we had to do a little bit of the thinking back. So I'm up here, and Mike has his arm around my shoulder, and we're praying for my daughter. And right at that moment, somebody's tapping my daughter on the shoulder in Colorado and saying, do you like camping? And I think, you know, of the words of Scripture, while you are yet asking, I will answer, says the Lord. And so here we are praying, and the Lord is answering in a different place. Does it always happen that way? Of course not. But we have in our lives these, these Ebenezer stones, these rocks of remembrance that we say, all right, I'm going through a hard time now, but consider the deeds of the Lord. It's what Israel is doing in this passage. They certainly go through hard times, but they are considering, remember how the Lord brought us out of slavery and the horse and rider of the Egyptians were thrown into the sea. Remember. And remember when we went into the promised land and there were the great enemies of God's purpose there, but the walls of Jericho came tumbling down. And remember when the kingdom was established and already we thought there was no hope because Sennacherib had taken out the northern kingdom and God sent just one angel and he provided. And they recount these tales of what God has done, remembering the deeds of the Lord. Because what we're ultimately being strengthened by is not just the removal of all evil in a fallen world, but the support of our souls. We have this river in us that is believing in the power and the goodness of God, and it is our strength for the world we face. There is no temptation taken you, but such as common to man. But God is faithful. He will not allow you to be tempted above what you are able, but will with the trial also provide a way of escape so that you can stand up under it. He is the God who gives strength as well as refuge. And it is that river that God is providing. It is that willingness to understand what he is doing that makes sense of these verses. He is this river God, this one who says, if you're thirsty, come to me. If you can't make sense of it, read my word. Here is the water meant to flow into your heart and your soul that you may be strengthened for whatever you have to face. The greater protection that God offers is not the removal of all ill. Heaven hasn't come yet. It will, but not yet. It is the confidence that he is at work so that we can stand up and face tomorrow and pray for those that we need to pray for. So a couple of thoughts. You might just think about who the Lord wants you to tap on the shoulder before you leave this service. And then you might remember some things the Lord has done in the past if your presence is a real struggle. So that you would pray, remembering the deeds of the Lord, the one who is our refuge and strength. Because something happens when you remember a God who is a refuge and a river. You find some rest. And that's what God is promising as well. How can we rest? Verse 6, the nations rage, the kingdoms totter. He utters his voice, the earth melts. It's just a reminder that he is powerful over all things. Here's the great expression, nations rage, kingdoms totter. God just says a word, and the whole earth melts. He's more powerful than all of that. At the same time, verse 7, the Lord of hosts is with us. The God of Jacob is our fortress. It's not just that he's great out there somewhere. He's listening to Mike pray for me. He's listening to our prayers for our daughter. The God of Jacob is with us. And what do you remember about Jacob? Conniver, liar, thief, idolater. And yet God is saying, you turn to me and I will help you. Because I'm the God of somebody like Jacob. And I actually take Jacob with all of his conniving and all of his weaknesses, and I use him to build a family out of which Israel, the family of faith, will come, out of which Jesus will come to save you. As though God is saying, I have this infinite plan and I have this intimate plan. And they're operating right together so that you can rest in my purposes even when things don't make sense. Verse 9, he makes war cease to the end of the earth, as though you say, God is Lord Sabaoth, which means Lord of hosts, that the nations bring their forces, the companies bring their lawyers, the family brings its ire, whatever is the issue we're facing. And God says, I'm greater than that. I'm Lord Sabaoth. I'm Lord of hosts. And it's meant to give our hearts some rests to remember that he is Lord of hosts. But he's not just Lord of hosts. He makes wars cease to the end of the earth. He's the Lord Shalom. He's bringing peace to our hearts, even when our lives are not experiencing that peace. How can there be peace? Verse 10, be still and know that I am God. I will be exalted among the nations. I will be exalted in the earth. What brings us peace? It's just knowing that God is God. My God is God. The power that created the universe, the power that turned back Sennacherib, the power that sent Jesus, the heart that loves me past my sin, that God is my God.
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7: Be still and know that I am God. I will be exalted among the nations. I will be exalted in the earth. What brings us peace? It's just knowing that God is God. My God is God. The power that created the universe, the power that turned back Sennacherib, the power that sent Jesus, the heart that loves me past my sin, that God is my God. And when I recognize that, I trust Him. I think of Psalm 127, in vain do you rise up early and stay up late, eating the bread of anxious toil. Do you not know God gives to His beloved sleep? You can rest. How can you rest? Because my God is God. That's how I can rest. I may not be able to explain. I may not be able to see this ending in a way that makes sense to me or that I can figure out or that may happen even, but in my lifetime. But my God is God. And for that reason, I continue to trust Him. He's got this because He's God. And not only is my God Lord Sabaoth, my God is here. He is, verse 11, the Lord of hosts who is with us. The God of Jacob who is our fortress. He's not just Lord Sabaoth, He's Lord Emmanuel. God with us. And we need both pieces of that to actually have our hearts at rest. That He has all this power, but He's also with us for a caring and loving purpose that was ultimately revealed in Jesus. If I don't know that, I won't truly be able to rest. I will focus only on the crisis and the fact that it's not done yet. Only on the enemy and that it's not destroyed yet. Only on the anger and that it's not calmed yet. But if what I say is, you know, sometimes I'm treated the way Hezekiah was. I have all my resources stretched and pushed away from me. No longer my walls work. No longer my army works. No longer my wealth works. That's gone. So what do I got left? God. It's all I got. It's all you need. And that God is with me. And because of that, I can still find rest when I'm going through the troubles that I can't make sense of. Kathy's brother is a doctor in Springfield, a surgeon. And several weeks ago, he took a friend of his, a colleague, who's also a man of faith, to a Cardinal game. And they've known each other a long time, but we're kind of catching up on families and issues. And as these two men of faith were at the Cardinal game, the friend began to speak to Kathy's brother of the trials in his life. He said, "My daughter got married recently. Young guy, strong, strapping, vigorous, 30 years old, who had an inexplicable heart attack. Destroyed a large part of his heart. For that reason, he was put on a heart transplant list, and they just presumed they were in for a long, hard wait. But as the circumstances can develop and the priorities are listed, they got the call. There is a heart available, and you're going into surgery tomorrow." You know, they were hardly recovered from the trauma of the heart attack, and they're having to face now his possible loss in a heart transplant operation. So the families at the hospital, they're gathered in the waiting room while the surgery begins. And the friend who's sitting there at the Cardinal game with Kathy's brother says, "Here's what I did. I have a Bible app on my smartphone. So I just open it up to the verse of the day." Now, folks, there are about 31,000 verses in the Bible. This is the verse that showed up on the Bible app that day as the verse for the day for this man whose son-in-law was going into heart transplant surgery. Ezekiel 36:26. "I will give you a new heart, and I will put a new spirit in you. I will remove from you your heart of stone and give you a heart of flesh." So said the friend, we knew that despite it all, the Lord was still with us. Now, I would tell you, Kathy's brother doesn't know who won that Cardinal game, because he said, we just wept through the next few innings. Two men of faith saying, we don't understand all these events, but God is our refuge and strength. The God of Jacob is with us. And because of that, we know that though the earth gives way, we can be still and know that God is God and God is with us. And so we will find rest for our souls. So may God do his work in your heart. Even when the enemy is pushing in and your walls are not big enough to stop it, that you would know the river of Christ that is peace to your soul, because you have united your heart to his, and know that he is now for you. And though the earth gives way, you can be still and know that he is God. Selah. Amen.

0: Friends, I'm so glad you decided to tune in today and listen, and I would consider it a privilege to pray for you right now. Let's go together before the throne of heaven and pray for the Lord's blessing. Father, thank you for being merciful to us. Help our hearts to grasp the greatness of that mercy that you provide so that we can offer our lives to Jesus as a sacrifice of praise that you have made holy and acceptable despite our many weaknesses and flaws. We thank you for this great grace and pray in Jesus' name. Amen.
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15: I mean, when we were given, when God has placed things in our hands that we're able to then encourage other people and build up other ministries, we should do that.
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15: 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And I'd lived in a beautiful, fancy house on the ocean. And now here I was in this little, and I thought, you know what, Lord? The one thing that's not changed is you. You're here. And so I just think wherever you find yourself in life, use everything God has given you to bless others, but be at peace in yourself.
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18: 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The Scripture provides doctrine, all the teaching we need. 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
19: 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There are around 8 billion people in the world today, and every one of those people is unique, each with a different set of problems. So it may seem absurd to say there is one resource that anyone and everyone can turn to, no matter what they're struggling with, to find answers and help. But that is exactly the point that John MacArthur is going to make in today's lesson. His current study is titled The Transforming Power of Scripture. So get your copy of God's Word and follow along as John strengthens your confidence in the Bible's power, perhaps like never before.
18: For the Word of God is living and effective or active and sharper than any two-edged sword. You talk about a weapon, I'll tell you the greatest weapon there is the Word of God. It's sharper than any other weapon. That's what the writer is saying. There's no weapon like the Word. No weapon. It pierces as far as the dividing of soul and spirit. In other words, it gets way down into the heart and soul and nature of a person. Is able not only to reach as far as the division of soul and spirit, but of joints and marrow, and able to judge the thoughts and intentions of the heart. People say, oh, boy, that's such a deep problem. You better go into psychotherapy. Boy, that's such a deep problem. You better go over here to this person who has a ministry of binding the devil and get those demons out of you. Oh, that's a real deep problem. That's too much for us. We better send you off to some clinic somewhere. You better get into a different environment because we can't handle that. Listen, the Word of God is living, it's active, it's powerful, it's sharper than any other weapon, and it will go deeper and cut cleaner and truer than anything that exists to reveal the deepest thoughts and intentions of the human heart. So that verse 13 says, all things are open and laid bare. It'll do what psychoanalysis will never do. The Word of God opens the soul. It penetrates. It breaks up the heart. It reveals. It is sufficient to penetrate the deepest part of a person's soul. And I take exception to those who would deny the Word of God that which God gives it, and that is the power to penetrate deeper than anything else. I believe to say that the Bible, the Word of the living God, cannot deal with a problem is to sin against God. Can there be more sufficiency than the mind of Christ and the Word of the living God? Jesus also said, and this in Luke 11:28, blessed is the one who hears the Word of God and keeps it or obeys it. Luke 11:28. And what did he say by that? What he said was, all spiritual sufficiency is bound up in hearing and obeying the Word of God. Hearing and obeying the Word of God. Listen to the testimony of Luke in writing the book of Acts. Luke identified the most noble Christians in Greece. They were in a little town called Berea. And this is what he said. The saints in Berea were the most noble of all the saints, quote, Acts 17:11, because they received the word with readiness of mind and searched the scriptures daily. What a great state. Spiritual nobility belongs to those who receive the word of God with readiness of mind. What does that mean? With acceptance, with faith, with eagerness. They received the word of God and they searched the scriptures every day. Beloved, the key to adequate living is not the Bible plus a lot of stuff. It is the word of God pursued with readiness and eagerness and searched out every day of one's life. It's a daily diet, a daily diet. And I don't think we approach spiritual life like that at all. We get ourselves into problems. We assume that problems are beyond the purview and the capability of the Word of God because we're really not into the daily application of the Word of God. Noble spirituality is tied to a daily study of the Word of God. That's where the strength comes to deal with life, and that's where the sufficiency lies. People, sadly, who are finding their chasing their sufficiency, not finding it, but chasing it, in psychology and in this sort of science of the mind and mysticism and ecstatic experiences and the supernatural and in entertainment and management techniques for the church, all of that pursuit is running the wrong direction. And instead of bringing what they think they need and what they think they're going to get, it'll bring them the very opposite. Very opposite. Listen to the words of Peter in 1 Peter 2:2. As babes, desire the pure milk of the word that you may grow by it. Spiritual growth, spiritual maturity, spiritual strength, the maturation process, moving toward Christ-likeness is tied to your desire for the Word of God. You will grow by the Word of God. And growing is really developing the strength to deal with difficulty. And you do that by feeding on the Word of God. A baby grows by drinking milk, and that's what Peter is saying. Peter is saying that as a baby desires milk with that same singular devotion, that same strong singular desire, and we all know how much a baby wants milk, that's the way a believer should long for the Word of God. When your heart seeks that and desires that on a daily basis, you'll find spiritual strength. The Word provides all the spiritual resource for strengthening. And then Peter added this in his second epistle, 2 Peter 1:3, one of the great statements on this subject in all of Scripture. He says, according as God's divine power has given unto us, listen to this, all things that pertain unto life and godliness. What a statement. God's divine power has given us not some things, but all things that pertain to life and godliness. Then he says, through the knowledge of him that has called us to glory and virtue. When we come to know him and he is revealed through his word, we are cashing in on the resources that allow us to be able to face anything. We have all things that pertain to life and godliness. Beloved, all we need for life, all we need for godliness, all we need in all of our Christian living is bound up in the Word of God. And you ask yourself, why do you always teach the Bible? Why do we always study the Word of God? Because where else do we go for spiritual sufficiency? Everything else is superfluous. For the matter at hand, through the knowledge of Him, through the knowledge of Him who called us, and He reveals Himself in His Word, comes all we need for life and godliness. And I tell you, it grieves me no end when people come up with this idea that the Bible is not enough and that we've got to study all this other stuff and gain all these other techniques in order to tap necessary resources. The Word of God, energized by the Spirit of God, is sufficient for life and godliness. Now, even more direct and comprehensive is the statement of Paul in the book of Acts in chapter 20. When he was meeting with the Ephesian elders, this is an interesting statement. He said to them, reciting a little bit of the history of his ministry, I kept back nothing that was profitable unto you. I gave you everything profitable. Now, he didn't hold anything back. He gave them everything that was profitable. And they were just like us. They had all the problems we have. They had all the life struggles we have. They had all the spiritual needs we have. He said, I didn't hold anything back that was profitable, but I have shown you and I have taught you. And what he's saying is, comprehensively, I've given you everything that was profitable. That's in verse 20 of chapter 20. Then down in verse 27, he tells us what that was. I have not failed to declare unto you all the counsel of God. Not all the counsel of God and some of the counsel of men. He saw in the revelation of God total sufficiency. And then later on to them in verse 32, he says, so I commend you to God and the word of his grace, which is able to build you up. Is it sufficient? Is the Bible sufficient to build us up? Is it sufficient to meet every vicissitude, struggle, need, and anxiety of human life? Of course it is. And anyone that says it isn't, whether by explicit statement or by implication, sins a sin against God, for he calls God a liar. And that's no small act, but indeed an act of serious treachery. No, he says, I commend you to the word of his grace, which is able to build you up and give you an inheritance among all who are sanctified. The word is all you need. The word is what is profitable. The word will strengthen. To the Colossians, Paul gave a statement that we ought to all remember. Colossians 2:3, in Christ are hidden all the treasures of wisdom and knowledge. I didn't say that, he said that. That's unqualified. Everything you need to know about wisdom and knowledge you find in Christ. So no believer should be looking elsewhere. In verse 4 of Colossians 2, he says, lest any man should beguile you with enticing words. Don't let the world beguile you with their enticing words. All the treasures of wisdom and knowledge are in Christ. And we are, he says in verse 7, rooted and built up in him. We were rooted in him and we're going to be built up in him. It's almost like Paul's word to the Galatians, having begun in the spirit, are you going to be perfected in the flesh? No. You were rooted in him and you'll be built up in him and established in the faith as you've been taught it out of the word. All the treasures of wisdom and knowledge are found in the Christ who is revealed in the Word. And therefore, he says in that same chapter, verse 8, beware lest any man spoil you through philosophy and empty deceit after the tradition of men, after the rudiments of the world, that is the philosophies and ideas of the world, and not after Christ, for, verse 10 says, you're complete in him. In him are all the treasures of wisdom and knowledge, and you're complete in him. So stay away from human philosophy. It cannot speak to spiritual matters. It can speak to some things, and it can be helpful in the practical aspects of living. But when it comes to the spiritual dimension and the needs of the heart and the soul and the mind of man at their deepest level, for those of us who know God, only God provides our sufficiency through his word. 1 Thessalonians chapter 2. I want you to turn to this verse. 1 Thessalonians 2:13. This is a powerful statement in behalf of the adequacy of Scripture. If you look in verse 11 of 1 Thessalonians 2, he says that we exhorted you and encouraged you and commanded every one of you as a father does his children. In other words, we wanted you to behave yourselves in a way that would be honoring to God. We wanted you, verse 12, to walk worthy of God who called you. And so we encourage you and encourage you. So Paul is saying, look, we really wanted you to get your life together and live the way you ought to live and have all the resources you needed. And then in verse 13, for this cause also, we thank God without ceasing, because when you received the word of God, which you heard from us, you received it not as the word of men. It isn't the word of men. It isn't anything like the word of men. But as it is in truth, the word of God. Stop there for a moment. He says, you received the word of God as the word of God. Then he adds, which effectually works also in you that believe. It works. It performs its work in you who believe. Now listen to me. There is a work, and it is the work of maturing, of strengthening, of building, a work of growth, a work of bringing you into Christ likeness. That work is a work that only can be done by the Word of God and the Spirit of God. And it will perform its work. You committed yourselves, he commends them, to the Word of God, not as if it were the Word of men, but as it is in truth the Word of God, and it is doing its work in you. And the work it does is indeed sufficient. Job, the testimony of Job, the noble saint, what an inspiring testimony he gives to the Word of God and its sufficiency. Here is a man who lost everything. The devil came, took away everything, took away all of his possessions, his land, his crops, his animals, took away his family in terrible death, took away his own health. A man in absolute deprivation and destitution. In chapter 23, verse 12, he says, neither have I gone back from the commandment of his lips. I didn't stop obeying his word. I didn't stop obeying his word. I have esteemed the words of his mouth more than my necessary food, he says. What a statement. The word of God is a higher priority to me than eating. How about you? People struggle with all kinds of problems in life, and it may be something as basic as what's the priority of your life. Do you, like the noble Berean, search the scripture every day? Like Job, is it more important for you to feed on the word of God than it is on earthly food? And what do you esteem most highly? Do you esteem most highly your own comfort, or do you esteem the word of God most highly? Is it self-esteem you're after? Or is it the esteem of the word of God? Oh, if only people could come back to this very basic reality. We get into problems, emotional problems, because we focus on ourselves rather than on the word of the living God. He esteemed the words of the mouth of God more important than anything in his life.

That was the summary of it. The Lord our God is one Lord, but there were many other things true about him also. This summed it up. And you were to love the Lord your God with all your heart, soul, mind, and strength. That was a simple way to express a myriad of commands that God laid down. But all the law was reduced and summarized to this. The word of God then is the key. And these words, he says in verse 6, the law of God, the revealed word of God, which I command you this day, shall be in your heart, and you shall teach them unto your children, and talk of them when you sit in your house, and when you walk on the way, and when you lie down, and when you rise up, and you shall bind them for a sign on your hand, and they shall be as frontlets between your eyes, and you shall write them on the posts of your house and on your gates. In other words, you take the word of God, and you teach it to your children, and you talk about it when you stand up, sit down, lie down, walk in the way. Write it on your hand, write it on your head, write it on your door, write it on your gates. Everywhere you go, you are always aware of the word of the living God. This is the key to living. This is God's design for life given to his people. The scripture was sufficient. It was to occupy all their attention as the source of everything. And then a most fascinating and somewhat familiar passage in Luke 16, where our Lord gives his testimony to the sufficiency of Scripture. In Luke 16, Jesus tells of Lazarus, the beggar, full of sores, and the rich man. You remember Lazarus died and went to Abraham's bosom, the place of blessing. The rich man died and went to the fire, and he was tormented. And the rich man said, I don't want my brothers to come here. Oh, I don't want my brothers to come here. Verse 28, I have five brothers. Luke 16, I need to go and tell them, lest they come to this place of torment. And Abraham said to him, they have Moses and the prophets. Let them hear them. They have Moses and the prophets. That's the word of God. Let them read the word of God. Oh, he said, no, Father Abraham. Oh, if one went to them from the dead, they will repent. I mean, that is spectacular evangelism. I have just come from hell, and I want to tell you, don't go there. That's heavy stuff. If I could just come back from here and preach, they would repent. That is the view of these who seek the supernatural affirmation. The simple gospel is not enough. We've got to have signs and wonders and resurrections, or we'll never be able to convince people. And verse 31, Jesus, who could raise the dead and who did rise from the dead and proved his own point, if they hear not Moses and the prophets, neither will they be persuaded, though one rose from the dead and he was living proof of that. You don't need miracles. Why? Because the word of God is powerful enough. The sufficiency of Scripture. Oh, it is sufficient. It is all sufficient in relation to all matters of the soul of man in relation to God and in relation to fellow man. The key, of course, is to believe it and obey it, to study it. We've been saying that for years and say it again happily, happily. Is the Bible sufficient? One final passage sums it all up. 2 Timothy 3. 2 Timothy 3. Listen to this testimony. I'm not even going to say much about it. Just let it speak. 2 Timothy 3:15 is a great, in fact, the greatest single New Testament testimony to the sufficiency of Scripture. 2 Timothy 3:15. That from a child, Paul says to Timothy, you have known the Holy Scriptures, which are able to make you wise unto salvation through faith which is in Christ Jesus. Listen, are the Scriptures sufficient to save? That's right. They are sufficient to save. Nothing more is needed. You have known the Holy Scriptures, which are able to make you wise unto salvation. Further, all Scripture is given by inspiration of God and is profitable for doctrine, reproof, correction, instruction in righteousness. Listen to that.
The scripture provides doctrine, all the teaching we need, reproof, correction. Reproof meaning stop doing that. Correction meaning start doing this, and instruction in righteousness, taking it a step further. It can turn people

0: down to the right path. But how sufficient is it? Look at the last verse, verse 17. That the man of God may be what? Perfect, complete, thoroughly furnished unto all good works. What a comprehensive statement. Is it sufficient? Yes, the Bible is sufficient to make you wise unto salvation. It is sufficient to give you the doctrine, the reproof, the correction, and the instruction needed for righteousness. It is sufficient to make a man of God perfect, thoroughly furnished unto all good works, lacks nothing. The Word of God, absolutely sufficient. The Word is to be believed and to be obeyed, and therein is the sufficiency.
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12: During the War for Independence, General George Washington, the man we refer to today as the father of our country, led American troops through military defeat after defeat. And in the bitter winter of 1777, he wrote this somber note to a friend in Philadelphia. Quote, "You might have tracked our army from White Marsh to Valley Forge by the blood on their feet," end of quote. Many soldiers continued to march through the deep snows of Pennsylvania without shoes. Others suffered from disease, hunger, and freezing conditions. Nearly 2,000 of Washington's men died. Yet George Washington did not lose faith. Amid the hardship, loss, and uncertainty of Valley Forge, he turned to God in prayer. At a time when our nation once again faces division and uncertainty, may we follow Washington's example, kneeling humbly, praying faithfully, and asking God to guide the future of America.

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7: Greetings, friends and new listeners. Welcome to the Sound of Faith. I'm Sharon Knotts, thanking you for joining us today because we know faith comes by hearing and hearing by the Word of God. Our message today is for all who have ever experienced the Valley of Tears, a place where it seems all blessings are cut off or lost. It's entitled From Baca to Baraka. God wants to take you from Baca, the Valley of Tears, to Baraka, the Valley of Blessings, and turn your tears into triumph. I preach this message by personal experience, so I'm excited to tell you how to get from Baca to Baraka.
8: Strength flows from God's house. Let's look at verse 5. Blessed is the man whose strength is in you, in whose heart are the ways of them. That's where my strength comes from. How about you? In God's house. When we are weak, when we're going through a battle, we need to run to God's house because that's where we're going to get our strength. All right, let's look at verse 6. Who passing through the valley of Baca, make it a well. The rain also fills the pools. They go from strength to strength. Every one of them in Zion appears before God. So David is saying, first I want to draw attention to the fact they are passing through. If you're in that valley, just tell yourself, I'm passing through. If you're in that trial, tell yourself, I'm passing through. If you're in that fiery furnace, tell yourself, I'm passing through. I'm not here for good. I'm not staying here forever. I'm passing through. I'm going to come out on the other side of this thing. Amen? That's number one. And number two, this is the same valley that we read of in Judges 2, where the Israelites, in their regret and in their remorse, lifted up their voices and wailed and wept and called the place Bokim, the Valley of Tears, the Valley of Woe. But here, this same valley has become the Valley of Baca. And Baca means blessings. The Hebrew word to bless is Barak. It means to bless. And so now we have the Valley of Blessings. The Valley of Tears have become the Valley of Blessings. The Valley of Bokim has become the Valley of Baca, or blessing. What happened here with their tears? Remember, God doesn't waste your tears. Their tears now have become pools of water. And how many know that's a good thing in a dry and thirsty land? See, God stored up their tears, and now those tears have become pools of water. And pools of water are an oasis in the desert. They're a place of refreshing. They're a place where when you're about to faint, and if you don't get some water, you're going to faint. I get my water in God's house. I get it here every Sunday morning. I get it literally. I get my water, amen, right here at the altar of God. And I get that water that refreshes me. And not only does it make pools of water, but we read it also, their tears become a well. And you all know what well typifies in the Bible. Anytime you got a well in the Bible, you've got abundant blessings. We in America cannot really appreciate the power of the metaphor of the well, because we get our water, most of us, comes through pipes from somewhere we don't know, and we usually don't even care. Well, all we want to know is when we turn on that tap, it better come out. Amen. At my house, in the last month or two, at the most, three different days, they have turned our water off without a warning. No warning. If you got a warning, you can prepare. But thank God I stay prepared. I always got cases of bottled water. Amen. And you need to get you some of the wet ones or some of those hand sanitizers to clean your hands. Amen. You got to be prepared if you're not going to have water. Amen. And so a well is such a blessing, because especially in that climate over there in Israel, that very dry climate with a lot of arid places, water sometimes is more precious than oil or gold. Amen. There's been a lot of wars over water. I don't mean major wars, but you know, within a confined area. Who's going to have the water? And if somebody that owns the source up here cuts it off, then the people down here are without water. And so the fact that he says he takes your tears and turns them into a well, that is the source of life and sustenance. And it's also a source of joy, because Isaiah said, with joy shall you draw waters out of the wells of salvation. Amen. It's joy. Maybe you've seen on the movies where somebody was drilling for water and they're drilling to get a well, and they're drilling and drilling, and you know, that one doesn't show any signs of happening. So they move over here and, you know, they drag it out, you know, for dramatic impact. But finally, they strike water, and it comes shooting up out of the ground, and they're standing there, and they're getting drenched with water, and it's running all over them, and they're just leaping with joy, because it's life. Amen. And that's what God does with our tears. He turns our tears to triumph. They go from strength to strength. Who goes from strength to strength? He answers the question. Everyone who appears before God, where? In Zion. Well, what is Zion? Zion is the mountain of the house of God. You got real quiet there. God's house. Amen. The reason why they don't faint in the valley of tears is because they appear before God in his house and he refreshes them. In his house, they hear his word and they receive strength. Amen. So David said in verse 8, O Lord, our host, hear my prayer. Give ear, O God of Jacob. Behold, O God, our shield, and look upon the face of your anointed. Hear my prayer, O God of Jacob. Whenever you read, and you'll read it a lot in the Psalms, whenever you read, O God of Jacob, you need to think about it for a moment, because we are so accustomed to hearing that he's the God of Abraham, Isaac, and Jacob. Amen. And God even many times himself refers to himself as the God of Abraham, Isaac, and Jacob. But here he doesn't use the triad. He says, O God of Jacob. He's calling on the God of Jacob to hear him. Why? Because the God of Jacob represents the God who helps you in time of trouble. How many know that Jacob had quite a few troubles? Some were self-invited. Amen. And we know that more than once, he was in a desperate place. But what I love about Jacob is he's like a lot of us. When he got in trouble, he knew where to go. He knew upon whom to call. Amen. When you get in trouble, go to the God of Jacob. Think about how desperate Jacob was. He was in fear of his life, going away from his home. And when he returned 20 years later, he went running for his life. Amen. With Esau vowing to kill him as soon as their daddy died. And 20 years later, he's coming home. He's a rich man. He's got two wives. He's got all of these sons, all of these children. He's got all of this cattle. He went empty-handed, but he returned a great and rich man. But he was in trouble because somebody came and said, your brother Esau is nearby, and he's got a great group of armed men with him. And Jacob was full of fear, and he was desperate. And he sent his wives and children and all that he had ahead of him, and he said, I'm going to stay here tonight, and I'm going to seek God. I'm going to call on God. Remember when he was going away 20 years earlier and he prayed to God upon a rock? How many remember that? And he called the place Bethel. What does that mean? House of God. And so now he's coming home and he goes to God in desperation. And we know that an angel of the Lord appeared unto him, and Jacob wrestled with the angel all night long. Now that's a man who's desperate. And daybreak came and the angel said, all right already. All right already. You won this wrestling match. I gotta leave. I'm leaving. But you have wrestled with God and you have prevailed. So your name is no longer Jacob, but your name is Israel, which means prince with God, ruler with God, because you have wrestled with God and prevailed. So we see that whenever you read about the God of Jacob, you can know he's the God of those who are in desperate places. Amen. And that's what David cried out here. He said, O God of Jacob, calling on the God of Jacob, hear my voice, give ear to my prayer. And not only that, he called him, O Lord God of hosts.
7: Amen. What an uplifting word from the Lord, from Baca to Baraka. If you've ever experienced an extended time in the Valley of Tears, you know how painful it can be. But our tears are precious to God. Actually, David, the beloved psalmist, prayed in Psalm 56, "Put my tears in your tear bottle." And we learn in the book of Revelation that the prayers and tears of the saints are gathered into bowls before God's throne as sweet incense. The Valley of Baca was one of Israel's lowest points, where they lifted up their voices one to cry and lament over the judgment their disobedience had brought on the nation. It became known as the Valley of Bokim, or Tears. But centuries later, the writer of Psalm 84 declared that those who appear before God at his altars in the house of God go from strength to strength, and when they pass through the Valley of Baca, the Valley of Tears, they make it into a well where the rain fills the pools. It becomes a valley of blessings. They turn their tears into triumph. Another valley of testing for Israel was the Valley of Achor, where sin in the camp committed by Achan caused them to lose a battle, and it became known then as the Valley of Achor, of cursings and reproach, where Achan and his family died and their bones were burned. But centuries later, Isaiah called that very same valley Sharon, a place where the flocks and God's people who sought him lay down and rest. Would you like to rest in the fields of Sharon, to go from strength to strength, to turn your tears into triumph and into rainbows for your soul? The key is to appear in God's house and make your delight and place of safety at his altars. Just as the sparrow builds a nest for her young, so God's altars are the place of blessing for his people. God never wastes our pain, and he will redeem our tears when we seek his presence in his house. For one day in God's house is better than 1,000 elsewhere. 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

0: Welcome to Doers of the Word with David Middleton, pastor of Jesus is Lord Outreach Center in Phoenix, Arizona. 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Open your heart and mind as Pastor Middleton shares the uncompromised Word with you today.
1: Praise the Lord. Glad to be with you. This is David Middleton welcoming you to the Doers of the Word radio program, where I'm teaching you the uncompromised Word of God. Today we're going to share with you on the subject of making your mouth work for you, a very important subject because you must understand that your words are to be put into operation. You're to make your mouth work for you. In Hebrews chapter 1 in verse 3, speaking of Jesus, it says that he was upholding all things by the word of his power. The word for word in the Greek is the word rhema, which means that which is spoken. So it says that Jesus was upholding all things by the spoken word of his power. That is an important statement. That's how Jesus dealt with every situation in his life. He was upholding all things by speaking forth the word of God, releasing the power of God that's resident in the word. That's the same thing that you and I are going to do. We're going to uphold all things in our life by the spoken word of the power of God. You're going to learn to make your mouth work for you so that you see God's power work to accomplish his will in your life. You must understand that your mouth is a releaser. It releases what is contained in the words that you speak. Words are carriers. They carry what you put in them. So what words you're speaking, those words as carriers are releasing something. If you're speaking right words, you're going to see God accomplish what he wants. If you're speaking wrong words, you're going to hinder him from accomplishing what he wants. God does everything by speaking forth his word. In Genesis chapter 1, when we see how he brought the creation into be, everything that he brought forth was always by God said, and God said, and God said, and God said. We see it continually in Genesis chapter 1. Of course, the beginning was in verse 3, where God said, "Let there be light," and there was light. First he spoke it forth, and then there was the result. He brought it into manifestation. In Hebrews chapter 11 and verse 3, the Bible says, "Through faith, we understand that the worlds were framed by the word of God, so that things which are seen were not made of things which do appear." Here, it's speaking about the worlds framed by the word of God. The word for word, again, is rhema, which means that which is spoken. God spoke forth words, and that brought the worlds into being. And notice, it says that the things which are seen were not made of things which do appear. What that tells you is that the things which are seen in the natural realm were made of things which do not appear. In other words, it came from that which is of the Spirit. When we speak God's word, we are speaking spiritual words, and it is releasing things to come into manifestation in the natural realm. In John chapter 6, verse 63, Jesus said, "It is the Spirit that quickeneth, the flesh profiteth nothing. The words that I speak unto you, they are spirit and they are life." The words from the word of God that we speak are spirit. Jesus said his words are spirit. They're releasing spiritual law. They're releasing things in the realm of the spirit, and they also are life. We must learn to speak spiritual words, to release God's spiritual laws, to cause things to happen. Life is spiritual, and the word of God is that which rules and reigns and is the judge over all things. As you learn to speak forth God's word, then you are going to see the power of God, the spiritual laws of God, be bringing things into manifestation from the realm of the spirit. What kind of words do you speak? Also, what kind of words are you hearing? That's going to affect you as well. You've got to realize that life is spiritual and words are carriers. In 1 Samuel chapter 17, verse 10 and 11, here's where Goliath, the Philistine, said, "I defy the armies of Israel this day. Give me a man that we may fight together." When Saul and all Israel heard those words of the Philistine, they were dismayed and greatly afraid. That shows you that words have a power. Words that he spoke caused them to be dismayed and caused them to be greatly afraid. Of course, David came along because he had a covenant with God, and he'd already seen God deliver him out of the lion and the bear, and he saw also that this guy was an uncircumcised Philistine. The fact that he didn't have a covenant with God, he knew that God would give him the victory. You must know that you are in covenant relationship with God when you receive Jesus Christ as your personal Lord and Savior. If you're born again, now you have a covenant with God, and now you have all the promises of God that belong to you. God has swore by himself, because he could swear by none greater, that he would perform the promises of God, perform the word of the covenant that he's given, and you must know that he is going to perform that word. Well, David understood that, and he knew he could get the victory. But here, Saul and all Israel did not understand this, and they allowed the words of the Philistine to bring dismay and great fear upon them. Words have power. We see another case over in Judges chapter 16, verse 16, speaking of Samson, and how Delilah got to him through words. In verse 16 it says, "It came to pass, when she pressed him daily with her words, and urged him, so that his soul was vexed unto death, that he told her all his heart, and said unto her, Hath not come a razor upon mine head, for I have been a Nazarite unto God from my mother's womb. If I be shaven, then my strength will go from me, and I shall become weak, and be like any other man." The Philistines tried to find out his source of strength time after time after time, but never get anywhere. But Delilah came and did something that finally got to him. She pressed him daily with her words, and his soul was vexed unto death. That shows you that words have power. Words will affect you. In fact, in this case, they vexed his soul unto death, and he finally gave in and told all of his heart, of course, which was a great mistake. Words have power, and you've got to guard yourself from what kind of words you hear. In Job 19, verse 2, it says, "How long will you vex my soul and break me in pieces with words?" Notice, words vex your soul. And it says, "Break me in pieces with words." Remember the nursery rhyme that says, "Sticks and stones will break my bones, but words will never hurt me." That's a lie from the devil. It's the opposite. Words will hurt you. Word curses can be spoken over people's lives and cause damage. As he says, "How long will you vex my soul and break me in pieces with words?" You've got to watch the words that you hear, the words that you speak. Words are carriers, and they are going to release what's within them, and they can do damage to you. You may have heard a lot of word curses, negative words that have come against you. You need to be ready to deal with all of these negative words. You say, "Well, how can I be successful to stop the effect of them?" Isaiah 54:17 says, "No weapon that's formed against thee shall prosper, and every tongue that shall rise against thee in judgment thou shalt condemn. This is the heritage of the servants of the Lord, and their righteousness is of me, saith the Lord." Anything that the enemy tries to bring against you through wrong words being spoken, "No weapon formed against me is going to prosper. I'm going to condemn every tongue that rises against me in judgment." That's what you're going to do. Every tongue that rises against you, it speaks things contrary to the word of God or contrary to the truth. You condemn those words and you don't receive them. Instead, you speak the truth. That's the way Jesus dealt with all the temptations, anything that came against him. He spoke the word of God, the truth that extinguished all of the fiery darts of the wicked one. Words have power, but you can condemn them so that they will not come to pass in your life. We see something else in Genesis chapter 27, verse 19 and following. This is where Isaac was going to be blessing Esau, as he purposed. Esau was supposed to go out and get the venison and bring it in and prepare it for his father, that he would eat it, and then he would bless him before he was going to pass on. And in this chapter, we see that Jacob went out and he brought in venison first, impersonating Esau so that he could be blessed. Well, Isaac was deceived, and he went ahead and ate of the venison, that his soul might bless him. And in Genesis 27:28, he pronounced the blessing upon Jacob. He said, "Therefore God give thee of the dew of heaven, and the fatness of the earth, and plenty of corn and wine. Let people serve thee, and nations bow down to thee. Be lord over thy brethren, and let thy mother's sons bow down to thee. Cursed be every one that curseth thee, and blessed be he that blesseth thee." Those words were spoken, the blessing was released, it had gone forth, it was now going to come to pass in his life. Then the next verse, in verse 30, it came to pass as soon as Isaac had made end of blessing Jacob, and Jacob was yet scarce gone out from the presence of Isaac his father, that Esau his brother came in from his hunting. And when he comes out and reveals who he is, in verse 33 it says, "Isaac trembled very exceedingly, and said, Who, where is he that hath taken venison and brought it to me, and have eaten of all before thou camest, and have blessed him? Yea, and he shall be blessed." Why was that? Because the words were already released. Well, couldn't Isaac just change his mind and take those words back? No, words have power. They are releasers. In verse 34, when Esau heard the words of his father, He cried with a great and exceeding bitter cry, and he said, Bless me, even me also, O my father. The statement in verse 35 is very revealing. It says, Thy brother came with subtlety, and hath taken away thy blessing. This shows the fact that the words that were spoken released the blessing, and it couldn't be changed. Once those words have been spoken, they're released, they've gone out, and they have force and will come to pass. This is why your mouth is so important. You want to be sure that you speak the right words, because what you're speaking is going to be released and it's going to come to pass. You must understand that words are alive, they're active, they're independent in existence. And the people in the Bible times, they believed that words actually did things, that words were actually units of energy charged with power, and words contained what is in them. They were not merely sounds, but a power that could be sent forth to do things. You must realize that your words are important, and whatever you speak, whatever's contained within them, is going to be releasing that to come to pass in your life. Psalms 19, verse 14, it says, Let the words of my mouth and the meditation of my heart be acceptable in thy sight, O Lord, my strength and my redeemer. The words of your mouth and the meditations of your heart are so important. They are to be acceptable in the sight of the Lord. In Job 6, verse 25, How forcible are right words! That's quite a statement. You must realize that when you speak right words, it's going to release great force. But if you speak wrong words, you're going to give place to the enemy, and you can actually be a vessel of the enemy through your words. In 1 Samuel chapter 3, in verse 19, it speaks about Samuel, how he grew, and the Lord was with him, and did let none of his words fall to the ground. That meant that all the words that he was speaking were coming to pass. Why was that? Because he was speaking God's word. He didn't speak things contrary to God's word. He spoke what God wanted him to speak, and because of that, his words were coming to pass. They were not falling to the ground. Remember, this is how Jesus controlled everything in his life. As Hebrews 1:3, as we previously said, he was upholding all things by the word of his power. Now in Proverbs 18, verse 20 and 21, it says, A man's belly shall be satisfied with the fruit of his mouth, and with the increase of his lips shall he be filled. Death and life are in the power of the tongue, and they that love it shall eat the fruit thereof. This tells you that you can release death, or you can release life. Whatever you have put into those words that are coming out of your tongue, there's a power that's being released. That's why you want to speak words that are going to release life, not death. And as it said, you're going to be satisfied with the fruit of your mouth, regardless of what it is. And with the increase of your lips, you're going to be filled. This is why God wants you to learn to speak right words. Proverbs chapter 6, verse 2 says, Thou art snared with the words of thy mouth. Thou art taken with the words of thy mouth. You can be snared with the words of your mouth. Who's going to snare you? The devil. Because you got to understand that when you speak words, those words that are in line with the word of God, angels are going to hearken to the voice of the word. But what happens when you speak words contrary to the word of God? Evil spirits, the demons, hear those, and they're going to be able to take you captive or snare you. When it says, Thou art taken with the words of thy mouth, the word taken means to be captured and seized. You'll be captured and seized by the words of your mouth. You must learn to speak words that are in line with the word of God. Your words are certainly very important to you. We're out of time for today. We'll continue on the next broadcast. 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

0: The Bible makes it clear that as Christians, we're not perfect. We are sinners by nature, like everyone else. So what does distinguish us from the rest of the world? We'll hear the answer today on Truth for Life as Alistair Begg picks up our study of the prophet's prayer in chapter 9 of the book of Daniel.
1: Notice, secondly, how he addresses God, I prayed to the Lord my God and made confession, saying, O Lord, the great and awesome God. In other words, he addresses God as God. O God, you are the great and awesome God. You keep your covenant love with those who obey your commandments. Immediately, somebody runs their car off the road right there. Obey the commandments. What's this? This is Old Testament stuff. We're in the New Testament now, aren't we? Yes, and the Old Testament, the whole Bible. What did Jesus say? If you love me, you will keep my commandments. That was very straightforward. You see, that's the nature of covenant love. God has entered into a covenant with his people. He's told them through Moses, I will be your God and you will be my people. This is how it's going to work. You do what I tell you. I'm going to give you my commands and my rules. You do that, we're going to live together very happily. You disobey that, you're going to be in all kinds of mess. That's the exact same thing in the covenant of marriage, or it's comparable, isn't it? I mean, the real issue this morning is not whether you wakened up and you had a great surge of emotion in relationship to your spouse. You may have done. I don't know. It's none of my business. But the fact is that the real issue is that you made vows to that person and you're keeping them, whether you feel like it this morning or whether you don't. And it is your commitment to the vows that are the indication of the nature of your love. You see, because love without obedience is just sentimentality. We are so influenced by the mindset of a generation that looks to itself as the be-all and end-all of what's taking place and never actually gets to the place where it says, oh Lord, you are the great and awesome God. And we might want to think about that for just a moment, that you are holy, that you are righteous, and we are not. That's his approach. And then thirdly, his admission. It's really his confession, but I wanted to keep it with A's. So, his confession. Where does he go from this? You are the great and awesome God. Verse 5, we have sinned and done wrong and acted wickedly and rebelled and turned aside from your commands and rules. We have not listened to your servants, the prophets, and so on. Now, notice that Daniel's relationship here with God is both personal and communal. I prayed to the Lord, my God, verse 4. Now in verse 5, we have sinned. It's just a simple reminder of the fact that we're brought into God's family, and in that family we have responsibilities to each other, and we share with one another. He wasn't casual in his approach, neither is he vague in his admission of guilt. This is not some generic statement, is it? There are no exceptions and no excuses. In fact, verse 5 just gives you the whole framework. And you can go through and see how many times he says, we have sinned. He says it in verse 5. He says it in 8. He says it in 11. He says it in 15. We've sinned. In other words, we've gone the wrong way. We've done wrong. We've acted wickedly. We're guilty. We've rebelled. Well, you say this is not a very nice way to begin the day, is it? Being reminded of this. Well, think about it. Most of us don't want to be reminded of this. Most of us want to pretend. We want to have a brief passing thought about the fact that, I know I'm a sinner. Yes, let's get on now. No, but I'm rebellious. I see what God's word says, and I want to rebel against it. I see that the path of righteousness is a narrow road that leads down here, and I fancy going on the wide street. I know that God's word is there in order that I might hear it, but I don't want to listen to it. I'm wicked. I'm rebellious. You remember the story of the little boy before the days of car seats who's standing up on the front seat next to his mom as she's driving the car. And she tells him, hey, sit. He sits for a moment and springs back up. This goes on a little while. She finally pins his little bottom to the seat. And as they continue to drive, the boy says, I may be sitting down on the outside, but I am standing up on the inside. Loved ones, you know how easy it is to play that game. In the public arena, apparently seated. In the privacy of my heart, standing. You see, when we confess our sins to God, both individually and as a church, it helps to be specific. In fact, I think in many ways, Daniel's pattern here is the right pattern. He doesn't just say, Lord, you know, things are not quite going the way you like them. No, he's very specific. And I think the more honest we can be with God, not least of all when we tell him, we haven't listened to you. If we'd listened to you, we'd be different from what we are. We are as a people without excuse. And Daniel, you see here, if your text is open in front of you, is aware of the fact that it is the righteousness of God that is the very basis of God's judgment. And it is that same righteousness which is the basis for their deliverance. All of Israel is involved in this. You see that in verse 11. All Israel has transgressed your law, turned aside, refused to obey your voice. Nobody can claim that they're not part of the position. And Daniel then, fourth word with A, is aware of the reason for this dreadful predicament. He knows that this calamity, look at verse 12, this calamity that is upon them is as a result of the fact that they have not paid attention to the voice of God. They have transgressed his law, they have turned aside, and they refuse to obey his voice. That's the significance of the second half of verse 11. And the curse and the oath that are written in the law of Moses, the servant of God, have been poured out upon us, and justifiably so, because we have sinned against him. God said to his people through Moses, you shall worship the Lord your God, and him only shall you serve. And they said, you know what? This is kind of boring. There are a lot of other gods around here, and we find them a lot more exciting. Why do we just have to do it this way? He said, I want you to make sure that you live in absolute holiness with one another. They said, we don't like that so much. We think that maybe if we can just spread it a little on the fringes, we'll be a whole lot better off. And God had said through his servant, if you violate these things, there are results to your disobedience. And so Daniel now says, Lord, we know that we're in this predicament because we never paid attention to the very things that you told us. It's as a father pitieth his children, so the Lord pitieth them that fear him. That's why the challenge of parenting is so hard. Look, I'm telling you this for your good. And the child looks at you and goes, yeah. And then somewhere along the line, they come back and they say, Father, it was for my good. I didn't need to go through that if I'd only paid attention to what you said. And the people have not paid attention to what God has said. And so here they are in exile. And Daniel now confesses the sins of the people. The mystery in it is in verse 13. As it is written in the law of Moses, all this calamity has come upon us. Here we go. Yet, we have not entreated the favor of the Lord our God, turning from our iniquities and gaining insight by your truth. All the calamity has come upon us yet. It's remarkable, isn't it? Well, it is and it isn't. You see, the aversion to repentance and the aversion to acknowledging a sense of sin is not something locked in the exile 600 BC. What we see in the people of God in this calamity is actually representative of the nature of humanity itself. on a routine basis are not acknowledging that they have acted wickedly, that they have rebelled against God, that they are this and they're that and the next thing. They may say, I'm not sure that my life is going the way I would like it. I'm not as spiritual a person as I would like to be and all those kind of things. That's fine. That's okay. We can talk about that. But you don't usually find somebody sitting down in front of you in Starbucks and saying, you know, I've rebelled against Almighty God. I'm a sinner. I'm in a dreadful predicament. And in fact, you don't find many churches that would make any emphasis on that because people don't like that. They don't want to be told. I don't want to be told that I'm a mess and that I need to repent. I want to be told that I'm a masterpiece. I want to be told that I am the epitome of the dream. I want to be told what I get told on the back page of a book that is just out by a religious professional whose name shall be banished from the record. It reads as follows. I just saw it the other day in the airport. Turned it over to have a look. Here's the message. Rather than being down on ourselves and discrediting who we are and focusing on all our flaws, you mean like Daniel in chapter 9? I wonder what would happen if all through the day we were as bold to say, I am amazing, I am wonderful, I am valuable. When you talk like that, amazing comes chasing you down. Awesome starts heading in your direction. You won't have that weak, defeated, I'm just average mentality. You'll carry yourself like a king or a queen with a quiet confidence, with the knowledge that you've been handpicked by the creator of the universe. Remember when I was playing golf in California, I told you I was golfing, and at one of the holes, a guy suddenly said, realizing that no one had asked me anything about myself, he said, and what do you do? Well, I said, well, I'm a pastor. Stunned silence. And then one of the other guys says, well, so how does that go? I said, well, it goes pretty good. I said, there's no shortage of business. I said, what do you mean? I said, well, you know, sinners everywhere. And on the next hole, one of those little guys came to me. If you remember, I told you this story before. He came up to me and vociferously said, I don't like what you said back there. This guy had been telling some jokes that you wouldn't want your grandmother to hear. And he said, I don't like what you said back there. I said, what was that? He says, about being a sinner. He says, because I'm not a sinner. I said, wow. He says, I'm only describing, you know, what a sinner is like when I do these jokes and things like that. I said, well, I'm delighted to meet you. I said, because there's only one other person I've heard of that wasn't a sinner. And he, who wasn't paying attention, led with his chin, and he said, and who is that? And I said, well, that was Jesus of Nazareth. And he says, well, if you're going to put it like that, I said, well, how else do you want me to put it? Those are the facts. Listen to this wonderful quote from a Dutchman that gets to the heart of it, and we need to stop soon, but we always have this evening to come back. What distinguishes us, namely the people of God, what distinguishes us from the world is not that we are less wicked. Think about that. It's not that we're less wicked. But that by the grace of God, we have learned to see our wickedness for what it is and to confess our sins. The church is the only body on earth that confesses sin. Now think about it. You go to the Rotary Club, they don't start with prayers of confession. And where the confession of sin dies out, the church is no longer church. That is a striking statement. When the confession of sin dies out, take the average evangelical church's preoccupations, and we are not immune to this observation, and say, where in the framework of the thinking of this body is a genuine, deep-seated acknowledgement

daily repentance, because daily I am aware of these things. That's why we sang again, "Come down, O love divine," so that we would have the line, when God is really at work in this kind of heart, the mature Christian, or his own shortcomings, weeps with loathing. I don't know about you, but the longer I go in my Christian life, the more I'm aware of what a sinner I am. This isn't getting less. I hope I sin less. I don't know. But the nature of sin confronts me far more today than what it did before, driving me again and again to the gospel. That's why Daniel is so magnificent. He says, it is your righteousness, God, which demands our punishment. Your wrath is a right response. And it is your righteousness which will prove the basis of our deliverance, which of course takes us all the way to the end. And to the end we must come. My final A is Daniel's appeal, which begins in verse 16, doesn't it? O Lord, he says, according to your righteous acts. And here he goes. It's only at this point that he moves from confession to petition. Isn't that amazing? Again, when you think about it in the nature of things, in terms of the structure of public prayer, confession in the average church, including our own, is a bit like somebody walking up to the front door of your house and cleaning their feet just momentarily and then walking in and getting on with things. And so the average notion of confession within the church is just like that. Was, Lord, we need you to know that we're aware of the fact that we're sinful, but listen, we want to ask you about this and tell you about that, and could you please help us with this, and we're not doing so well on that, and so on. So it's petition, petition, petition, supplication. Daniel, he goes forever before he even gets to something. He says, Lord, and by the way, I'd like to ask you. And when he makes the appeal, it's not about Daniel and the people. It's not about Daniel, the people, and their need. It's about God and his glory. And I'll leave you to read the text yourself, because it is once again his knowledge of God that underpins all that he does. He says, you're the God who brought us out in the Exodus. Therefore, you'll bring us out of the exile. Your name is like no other name. There's no God like Jehovah. Your wrath is justifiable. It's your city. We are your people. It's your glory. And he, Daniel, knows that God is exalted above all things, his name and his word. And when you read the text for yourself again, you will notice this great juxtaposition. You, O Lord, are righteous, and we are justifiably covered in shame. We are justifiably covered in shame. So he says, this is what I want you to do, Lord, please. Will you shine into the desolation of our lives? Basically, it harks, really, doesn't it, to the Aaronic blessing. May the Lord bless you and keep you. The Lord make his face to shine upon you and be gracious unto you. The Lord lift up the light of his countenance upon you and give you his peace. You remember, that's how Jesus left his disciples before the ascension. He lifted up his arms in blessing. I would guess the Aaronic blessing. We are covered in shame. How then can our faces no longer be covered in shame? Well, the psalmist tells us those who look to him are radiant and their faces are never covered in shame. And the story that unfolds through Daniel, even through this hard section, to which we will come. You say, is it harder than this one? Yes. And what he's doing is he's pointing us forward to the ultimate way in which God deals with our shame. That on account of his mercies, we are not consumed, because his compassions fail not. So that we could sing of one who, bearing shame and scoffing rude, in my place condemned he stood, and he paid my pardon in his blood. Well, that changes everything. He ends with just a staccato burst of stuff. O Lord, hear. O Lord, forgive. O Lord, heed. O Lord, act. And before he's even really finished his prayer,

0: you'll see in verse 20. He has a flying visit from an angel. Well, we ain't going to get no flying visit from an angel. But I tell you what we can do. We can acknowledge both individually and as a church that we are in need of God's grace, His mercy, and His forgiveness. The real question, you see, about the ongoing work of the gospel in this place has little to do with numbers. It has little to do with, you know, multiple ministries. It has everything to do with God and His glory, the majesty of His name, the acknowledgement on our part that we are in need of His grace because we are by nature sinful. We're not any less wicked. We are simply those who have understood our wickedness and have cast it upon the Lord Jesus Christ.
1: 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Alistair returns in just a minute. At Truth for Life, we're always looking for new ways we can tell others about Jesus. And God continues to amaze us by opening doors around the world in areas that are hostile to the gospel, even behind prison walls. In fact, we regularly receive letters from men and women who have come to saving faith while serving out a sentence in a prison. And then they share that faith with other inmates, even with prison guards. In fact, we heard from Nathan, who wrote to us after hearing our study of God's providence in the life of Joseph. And he said, "I think that Joseph serves as a great example of Christian patience and faithfulness. I also feel very convicted concerning the evangelism of the lost. Pray for me that I may have greater boldness for the gospel." So I hope you'll join us in praying for Nathan, but also pray that God will continue to reach more people with the hope of the gospel through this daily program. God is changing lives through the teaching of His Word on Truth for Life, and we are grateful for the faithful prayers and consistent support that comes from monthly donors who help sustain this Bible teaching ministry. 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Or call us at 888-588-7884. When you sign up, be sure to request the books we're currently recommending, Christ and His Threefold Office and Christ Humbled Yet Exalted. These books are our way of saying thank you for your support. Now here is Alistair to close with prayer.
0: Lord, we commend ourselves into Your care. We thank You that in Christ, we are more loved and accepted than we could ever imagine. Outside of Him, we're in such a mess, and we try and fix it for ourselves, and it's just a futile endeavor, telling ourselves we're great, deciding that if we have more stuff, trying to create our own identity. Lord, set us free from all of that Jesus Christ might be all in all. May grace, mercy, and peace from Father, Son, and Holy Spirit be the abiding portion of each one who believes today and forevermore. Amen.
1: 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How can we determine which interpretation is correct? We'll wrestle with that dilemma tomorrow. The Bible teaching of Alistair Begg is furnished by Truth for Life, where the learning is for living.
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0: For Zion's Sake with host Shelley and June Volk. 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
2: It's not really about eating. It's about what? It's about love. Our liberty that we have in Jesus Christ and knowing who we are so that we don't make other people stumble in any way, whether drinking or eating or whatever we're doing as Christians, we need to know our borders in the grace and love of God. To love our brothers and sisters and not to make them stumble.

0: Welcome to Somebody Loves You Radio, the Bible teaching ministry of Roel Reese in Diamond Bar, California. In our study of 1 Corinthians today, Roel will show us the importance of considering how our actions influence those around us. Our freedom in Christ doesn't give us the liberty to cause weaker Christians to stumble over what they see us do. If you have your copy of God's Word, we invite you to join us in 1 Corinthians chapter 8. Here's Roel Reese.
1: The title of my message is Personal Liberty Among Christians, which is a very good subject to talk about. The liberties that you and I have as Christians, very important. And it's really important for us to understand that Paul the Apostle is not down on anything with food or anything like that. But how many times you and I, or maybe just me, you've walked into a restaurant or whatever, and you see somebody from the church, and they see you, and they get all embarrassed because they're drinking a beer or drinking wine. And it's funny when I see people like that, because they think that I'm God and I'm not God. They go, oh, Pastor Ra, how are you? You know, they start hiding this stuff. You don't have to hide it. Drink it, enjoy it, and then pay the consequences. Bottom line, what does that cause? It causes people to stay out of the kingdom of God. And God will hold you responsible for your liberties. If you feel that you can drink wine, okay, in Romans chapter 14, you can read it when you go home, then you should do that in the presence of your own home, in the privacy of your home. If you do it in public and there are weak people that don't believe in that, you're going to make them stumble. God will hold you responsible. Do anything you do that some people cannot do because it's a weakness to them. Pretty heavy stuff when you think about it. When you study the Bible, you have the balances. The Word of God. The Word of God doesn't put rules and regulations in people's lives. This is the way we should live. Holiness unto the Lord. Holiness. Because if we don't live holy to the Lord, then not only are we going to stumble people, but people will be kept out of the kingdom of God. And it's very possible that you and I will be kept out of the kingdom of God too. You have to think about that. And Paul the Apostle in the book of Corinthians, here he wants to establish the freedom that the Corinthian church would have. Why? Because the Corinthian church was having many, many problems. They were a carnal church. Corinth was a place where anything went, any kind of a sin. And Paul, when he was there, he instructed the church. Then Paul leaves the church and he goes away and he writes another second letter to let them know that what they're doing is bad because they're making people stumble in the kingdom of God. And he rebukes them because of what they have done. So I think it's really of importance for us as being Christians to understand our freedoms and to understand what we can do and what we cannot do. But one of the things that is really important is your brother, those that are weak Christians and they see you in public doing what you're not supposed to be doing and you make them stumble. That's the problem that God will deal with you. Let's begin by looking at chapter 8, the eating of meat offered to idols in chapter 8, beginning in verse 1. Here we have in verse 1 to 3, the knowledge and love contrasted here together. He says, now concerning things offered to idols, we know that we all have knowledge, but knowledge puffs up, but love, notice, builds up. So you have people that have a great, great knowledge in their lives. And you know what that's like? If you've ever been to seminary, you've been to college, some of these professors, they think they're God's gift to the world because of the knowledge they have. And they display their knowledge to make people more inferior or to actually get people to not to really ask the questions and challenge their faith in what they believe. And it's incredible how they always put down Christians. Always. Always Christians. And they make a mockery of them. And yet God has given us the power of love to love people and to care for people. And Paul here is declaring, notice he's declaring in verse 1 that love is the greatest thing. That's the key to the Christian life. Anything that I do in drinking or whatever I do in my life, if I really love God and I love people, then I'm not going to do it because of the love of God in my life. I don't want to hurt anybody. I don't want to stumble them. Paul says, that's the reason that I don't do it. I want to build up. I don't want to tear down people. Love builds up. Love doesn't tear down. You see? And yet, think of all the people that are constantly tearing down with their lives in Christ Jesus. And people question your Christianity. Are you really, truly a Christian? Do you really care for people? If you really care for people, then why are you doing it? And why are you stumbling them if you really love them? I mean, Paul is so correct in what he's saying here. Because a great problem within the church here, the problem was developed on Christian liberty. What can I eat? What can I drink? What are my borders as a child of God? See, there was two camps. One camp of Christianity said, there's no problem with eating meat to idols. The other camp said, yes, if I eat, because maybe they were demon-possessed in the temple, I can't eat it because I'd be doing what? I would be eating something offered to demons, so they were weak in that area. So the Christian that believed there was nothing wrong with the meat, and you come over to his house and he would have steak, he would ask you, it was this meat bought, did you buy this meat at the butcher shop, which is next door to the temple, and the temple's always selling that meat to you? And he would say, yes. He says, I can't eat it. He said, well, why? Because I really believe that it's a stumbling back to eat it. So it's really important that you know your liberties from other people's liberties so that you can be in that place to love them and to help them and not to stumble them in the things that God has given you the freedom to do. If not, don't do it. And then at the same time, know your freedom so that you don't stumble yourself. So that you're not kept out of the kingdom of God. Making sure of that. So Paul here again is speaking. He says again, verse 1, not concerning things or meats offered to idols. We know that we all have knowledge. You know, we're not stupid. Knowledge puffs up. People become intellectuals and they're puffed up. But love builds up. Notice what he's saying here. Love builds up. Verse 2. And if anyone thinks that he knows anything, notice that. Paul's warning here about this dependence that simplifies knowing something. He says, if anyone thinks that he knows anything, he knows nothing yet as he ought to know. Notice that. That's a knowledge and an attitude that a lot of people have, the actual evidence of ignorance. To really think you know something when you really haven't studied it, and yet you think you know it. Paul the apostle had studied. Paul the apostle was giving them insight to what they could do and what they could not do. Verse 3, look what he says. This is the test of love now. But if anyone loves God, this one is known by him. Notice that. Love and knowledge must go together. Love and knowledge must go together. Ephesians 4:5 says, speaking the truth in love. When we speak to people, it has to be truth in love. If not, let us keep our lips closed and not say anything. If we really love people, we're going to give them the truth about Jesus Christ and the things that God is intending to do in every one of our lives. Verse 4. Therefore, because of this, notice, so then, concerning the eating of things offered to idols. So now he's going to specify the problem. The problem is this. Notice the issue. We know that an idol is nothing in the world, and that there is no other God but one God. So he clarifies who is God and who is an idol. Now, Paul the apostle tells us later on that there is a problem in temples like that where actual idols become possessed by what? By demonology. Okay? And we know, because we have the light, that the darkness cannot touch me. See, there's people that say that if you become a Christian, you have to be careful of Satan because Satan can possess you. That's not true. When you become a Christian, Satan can never, ever possess you again. Unless you give up your faith in Jesus Christ, you go back to witchcraft, whatever it is, then you're in deep trouble. Deep trouble. But the light is always what? Turning off the darkness. Where does the darkness go when the light's turned on? Think about that. And yet at the same time, think of how many people are stumbling because of the things that they have to go through. It's not really about eating. It's about what? It's about love. Our liberty that we have in Jesus Christ and knowing who we are so that we don't make other people stumble in any way, whether drinking or eating or whatever we're doing as Christians, we need to know our borders in the grace and love of God. To love our brothers and sisters and not to make them stumble. And then they lose respect for the church and the gospel and respect for each one of us individually. And yet this is one of the problems in the church that is huge in so many churches. People stumbling other people when it comes to the grace of God. Then Paul goes on to say, for even if there are so-called gods, so if there are gods or demons, whether in heaven or on the earth, as there are many gods and many lords, yet for us there is what? One true God. Notice that. One true Father, of whom are all things, and we for Him, one Lord Jesus Christ, through whom are all things, and through whom we live. Notice that. The importance of knowing God in our lives. Yet for us there is one God, the Father, of whom are all things. He created everything, is for His glory, and we for Him. So we belong to Him. We were created for the good pleasure of God. You see? He didn't create us so that He could abuse us. He created us because He loved us and He wanted to use our lives.
0: 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Now back to more of our study, Personal Liberty Among Christians.
1: Then he says this. It says, and we for Him, it says, and one Lord Jesus Christ, through whom are all things and through whom we live. So Jesus Christ is creator of all things. He's the creator of heaven and earth. The Father, the Son, and the Holy Spirit, three people, yet one deity, one God, fully, completely. And to me, it's just incredible how the Word of God is so real and the way it becomes not only God's abounding love in each one of our lives, and the way God administrates in His Word to each one of us individually, what we're supposed to be doing as believers. And think of the freedom that God has given to each one of us individually, and because of love, we don't want to hurt or we don't want to put down a weak brother in the Lord and make them stumble. Watch verse 7. However, there is not in everyone that knowledge. See, not everybody has the knowledge that you may have. That's a weak Christian. For some, with consciousness of an idol, until now, they eat as a thing offered to an idol, and their conscience, being weak, is defiled. You see? There are people that become guilty and they feel guilty when they see someone doing something that to them is liberty and freedom, but they themselves cannot do it. So that's what we have to watch out as Christians. And that's why it's important that when you go to a restaurant, or you go anywhere, you need to be aware of your surroundings and who is there. And at the same time, if you're going to do something like that, make sure that God has given you the freedom to do that. If not, you're going to be in big trouble. And you're going to make a lot of people stumble. And God will hold you responsible to do that. Verse 8, he said, but food does not commend us to God. For neither if we eat, are we the better? Nor if we do not eat, are we the worse? Notice that. Paul here is pointing out that in this practice, it may be allowed to someone, but it doesn't actually benefit anyone else. So you have to have discernment. Discernment. When you're meeting with people. I've gone with Jewish people. They don't eat pork. Or whatever it may be that they don't have to eat. And I will what? I will be with them and then I will be just like them. I don't want to make them stumble. And think of how many times there are people that don't even think about that person that is struggling and having a problem, not only with drinking, whatever, or eating, but just things in his personal life where you and I can help him through the love of Jesus Christ by just being available and doing what God says in our lives completely and fully. Look at verse 8 again. But food does not commend us to God, for neither if we eat are we the better, nor if we do not eat are we the worst. Verse 9. But beware lest somehow this liberty that you have of yours becomes a stumbling block to those who are weak. Notice what he says there. Wow. This is really what Paul believes in his heart after being taught the word of God. And at the same time, these are the ones, Christians, that are weak and they don't feel they have the liberty like other Christians to do what they do. You see? And that's why Paul in Romans 14 says, if you have that kind of a problem and you don't want to make anybody stumble, do it in the privacy of your own life so you don't make people stumble. And if God doesn't want you to do that, he will deal with you personally. And you'll know without anybody talking to you. And so Paul says here, you really need to be careful with your own liberty so you don't make people stumble, a stumbling block in your life. Look again, verse 9. He says, but beware, he says, lest somehow this liberty that you feel in your life becomes a stumbling block to those people who are weak in the faith. Isn't that interesting? Weak. And the things that they cannot do, but they see you do it and you stumble them. Verse 10. For if anyone sees you who has knowledge eating in an idol temple, will not the conscience of that person who is weak be involved to eat those things offered to idols? You're going to make people stumble and compromise, Paul says, in what you're doing. So we really need to be very, very careful. Why? People are watching our lives. They're watching what we do. They hear what we say. You see? So we need to know our surroundings. Wherever we're at in the store, wherever we are, you need to be careful where you are. Because people can come to a church that you go to church, or they go to school where you go to school, or they're from your job, or being on the job, and making people stumble by the things that you do, taking longer lunches, getting there late, and timing in early, and then departing early, and not checking out at the right time, and taking stuff from the office for yourself at home, that is stealing. And if you're not on time to go to work, and you time in that you're on time, that's lying. So you need to really be aware of your surroundings and you need to know who you are in Jesus Christ. Look at verse 10 again. He says, for if anyone sees you who has knowledge eating in an idol temple, notice that, a pagan temple, will not the conscience, and that's the problem, the conscience of people, of him who is not strong but weak, be involved to eat those things offered into idols. Verse 11. And because of your knowledge, shall the weak brother perish for whom Christ died? No possible way. No possible way. Because of love, we don't want to make our brother or sister stumble because of the love of Jesus Christ in my life. I don't want to see people go to hell. I want to see them in heaven. So I will go out of my way to do whatever I have to do to win people to the Lord so they can come into the kingdom of God. And that's something that all of us need to learn every single day of our lives. Because as he says here, should you exercise your liberty against your brother who is weak? No. No. You'll drive him away from Christ. He'll stumble. He will leave. Because he's not as strong as you are in the Lord. verse 12. He says, but when you thus sin against your brother, okay, and wound their weak conscience, look what he says, underlines, you sin against who? Christ. Notice that. You're sinning against Jesus Christ. Wow. Paul puts it right in the door. He says, it's not you that you're going to hurt. You're going to sin against Jesus Christ. That's the bottom line. You're stumbling your brother, and at the same time, you are coming against Jesus Christ. Your sin is against the Lord Jesus Christ, not just against your brother. Isn't that interesting that he says that here? Then notice verse 13. Therefore, because of this, here now Paul gives the answer to the problem. If food makes my brother to stumble, okay, if it's food, then I will never again eat meat. Notice that. There are vegetarians and there are meat eaters. I mean, if I'm going to go out to dinner and I'm going to stumble my brother who's a vegetarian, no way I will eat vegetables. No problem with that. Or I'm a vegetarian and God's put in my heart and I'm with a guy that likes to eat meat, then what I'll do? I'll eat meat. Not to make him stumble. But that's because of love. Because we care for the person. We don't want to make them stumble in any way that is possible. In any way. We want to make sure that whatever we do is under the basis that love does what? Love edifies. It builds up. It doesn't tear down. Does not tear down a person. And I have to be concerned with my weaker brother than being concerned for myself. Why? Because I'm walking in love. Walking in the love of Jesus Christ. And I think of how many people today, because of people that have really made other people stumble, they've left the church, or maybe they're living in your neighborhood, or they go to work with you, or they go to school with you. And how many people, with all of us, have driven people away because of something we said or something we did when those brothers and sisters were just weakling and new Christians and we made them stumble. We need to really be discerning. We need to be not only discerning, but we need to be caring and loving to every one of our brothers and sisters. Because everything that we do here is building up and not tearing down and tearing down. Watch what he says. Therefore, if food makes my brother to stumble, I will not eat again meat. Lest I make my brother to stumble. Notice that, to make them stumble, to make them walk away from Jesus Christ. We don't want to do that. So whatever you're doing today in your lives, make sure that everything you do is for the love of Jesus Christ and don't compromise. Do not compromise with your friends, with your family, or anybody that wants to know the truth of Jesus Christ and the gospel. Make sure that when you give the gospel to them, you yourself are living the gospel of Jesus Christ.
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11: This is Seth Leibson for townhall.com. It's been attributed to George Carlin that if fascism ever comes to America, it'll come with a smile. Ronald Reagan said it will come in the name of liberalism. But what of communism? Recently, Shannon Bream of Fox News interviewed the co-chair of the Democratic Socialists of America, Megan Romer. Last weekend, the New York Times gave her a glowing profile. She comes off friendly, affable, and smiley. What elite media never reports is Ms. Romer is a proud member of the Red Star Caucus. The Red Star Caucus defines itself as a Marxist-Leninist caucus in the DSA. The new DSA platform, which the DSA proudly promotes and admits to, ends not just incarceration of criminals, but our entire constitutional structure. As we consider the bloody history of communism, we should recall the words of the great writer Hilaire Belloc, talking about those watching from beyond the grave. He reminds us, quote, "We are watched by large and awful faces from beyond, and on these faces there is no smile," close quote. This Marxist DSA threat is nothing to smile about.
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19: And you're being executed beside the only person in human history who could help you. And when he recognizes that and acknowledges Jesus, and Jesus says, "Today I tell you, you'll be with me in paradise." He didn't say, "Now, are you going to join a synagogue? Have you read the Torah? What's your?" He asks nothing about his life. He simply says, "The fact that you've cried out and you recognize me, you will be with me in paradise." What a gift.
20: 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And Sheila's perspectives are pointing to heaven, and she's going to be talking more today about how heaven impacts our lives here on earth. We're so glad you've joined us. This is Focus on the Family with Jim Daly, and I'm John Fuller.
17: Sheila is such a good storyteller. We had to cut yesterday's conversation a bit short, but as promised, we're back with the rest of this great conversation. Last time, Sheila shared about why believers experience disappointments in this life. That may be where you're at. Aren't we all asking that same question? She laid the foundation for the hope we have in Christ in eternity, but also in everyday lives here on earth as believers. And today we're going to continue the conversation talking about heaven, and we'll cover a lot of frequently asked questions. And if you missed the program last time, don't be dismayed. 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
20: And Sheila Walsh is a Grammy-nominated singer, author, Bible teacher, and a former television host, and brings a real heart for Jesus and the Scriptures. You're going to hear that today. She's written a terrific book called The Hope of Heaven: How the Promise of Eternity Changes Everything, and we've got that at our website. So, Jim, here's how you continued the conversation with Sheila Walsh on today's Focus on the Family with Jim Daly.
17: Now, I've got to ask this question. We're going to ask a few more, but do pets get into heaven? And I know pets are a big deal. Pets have, unfortunately, in my opinion, sorry, you can send me all the hate mail you want, but they've kind of taken the place of children for some people.
19: Oh, that's true.
17: But that is a legitimate question. So many people say, are pets going to be in heaven?
19: Well, there'll definitely be animals in heaven. We know that. We know that Christ will be in a white horse. We know that we're told that the lion will lay down with the lamb. I remember a little girl asking Billy Graham, "Do you think my dog is going to be in heaven?" And he asked her, "Would that make you happy?" And she said, "Yes." And he said, "Then I'm pretty sure your dog will be in heaven."
17: Oh, what a good answer.
19: I've put in my requests that I have this Maggie, this little Yorkshire Terrier, who's just so noisy. So I think she'll be in heaven, but not bark quite so much.
17: In the choir, maybe?
19: Yeah, maybe she could be in the choir.
17: The endless barking, but that's good. Your son's plan to get your dog, I think Bella, is it Bella, into heaven? What was that about? What was the Christian aiming for there?
19: Well, it was funny because he thought that if you're a human being, he knew that we could pray to go to heaven, but he wasn't quite sure what our Bichon Belle would do. And so we'd gone to some theme park and he had a pink ticket. You had to have this pink ticket to get in. And I was going to throw it away in the park. And he was like, "No, Mom, I have a plan for this." And he brought that. And I saw it beside his bedside table. And I'm like, "Christian, you don't need that ticket anymore." He said, "Mom, it's not for me. It's for Belle." And I said, "What's it for Belle?" He says, "I'm thinking this might get her into heaven." So he actually tucked it into Belle's bed because this was her pink ticket into the great unknown.
17: Hmm. You know, sometimes we overcomplicate heaven.
19: Yeah.
17: You know, and we think of that. Don't you think that makes the Lord smile?
19: Of course.
17: A little boy's faith, mm-hmm. putting that in her little night area, her and little soft, comfy sleeping spot.
19: The other thing that was so sweet, one Sunday in our church, a pastor was doing a message on the rapture. And when we came home, and at that point, we have three dogs. And at lunchtime, Christian said, "Okay, here's the plan. You grab Belle, you grab Tink, and I'll grab Maggie." He wanted to make sure that they were all covered.
17: That's funny. Let's jump into Matthew 25, the parable of the talents. You mention it in the book. What does that parable, that story, tell us about heaven?
19: But, you know, it's interesting. You know, when you'll see it on social media, when somebody dies, they'll say, well done, good and faithful servant, if they're a believer. You know?
1: Right,
19: and
1: that's what I want to hear.
19: Yeah. And I think to myself, when did Jesus actually say that? So I find myself studying that. This is Matthew 25. But he tells this parable of a master who goes away depicting himself. He gives to one of his servants 5 bags of silver. One gets 2 and 1 gets 1. And then he goes away. And when he returns, the one who had 5 bags has now got 10. And Jesus says to him, well done, good and faithful servant, enter into the joy I've prepared. The one who had 2 has now got 4. But here's what's interesting. He says exactly the same to him. Mm-hmm. He doesn't say, it's not as great as 10, but, you know, nice try. No, he says, well done, good and faithful servant, enter into the joy. The one who didn't think they'd been given much, buried it and did nothing. Didn't accept anything that God had given him and squandered it, and it was just wasted and buried. And so what I love about that is you can look at certain, like, people will listen to you, Jim, and think, well, what a gifted man, what a great communicator.
1: They just need to talk to Gene to find out what's real.
19: That's a whole other book.
1: Yeah.
19: But, you know, we look at certain people within the Christian community and we think, well, you've been given so many gifts. It's irrelevant. Mm. All that matters is, what did Jesus give you? Whatever he gave you, when you use that for his kingdom, then you will hear, well done, good and faithful servant.
1: And on the flip side, sometimes people struggle with translating a parable, but that bearing of the talent, be very specific about what we should be appropriately fearful about in that regard when it comes to the spiritual gifts that God gives us. If we bury what God has given us, what are we going to hear?
19: Well, yeah.
1: And what does it look like?
19: Depart from me. Yeah, I mean, there's just, and I'm not sure how exactly to interpret that part. I've read lots of different commentaries and they all have slightly different angles on it. But yeah, you don't want to, and I think too, when you bury the gift God has given you, he takes it away. Mm. You know, because I never feel like, oh, I'm ready for this. I'm equipped for this. I've never gone on a TV show, on a platform, on a radio interview and thought, well, here I am, Lord. No. Do you know what I do every single time? I did it in the hotel this morning. I have a moment and I hold my hands up and I say, Lord, under catered one more time. Feeding of the 5,000. If there's 5,000 men, there's 9,000-10,000 people. If there's women, there's snacks people. That's not the only food on the hillside. But the only one who gave what they had was the little boy. And Jesus, when he says, and I think it's Mark that tells us this detail, says, what do you have? And that's all Jesus asks. Mm. So we bring our not enough, and Jesus makes it more than enough.
1: Yeah. You know, I think one of the big misconceptions, just generally, Christian, non-Christian, is judgment. Mm. You know, just, I mean, is that not what most people say? If God were loving, how could he be a judging God? Or if you're a Christian, how could you be a judging person? You're told not to judge. We hear that quite a bit. So these misconceptions about judging others, judgment. You reserved an entire chapter in the book about the rewards we'll receive in heaven. Tell us about what that looks like, the judgment component and then the rewards that we receive in heaven.
19: Well, we know that every believer will never stand before the great white throne judgment. I mean, that's for those who have continuously, to the last breath, said no to Jesus. They're the only ones. But anyone, whether you've been a Christian for 10 minutes or 50 years, when you've said yes to Jesus, you've made him the Lord of your life, your name is written in the Lamb's Book of Life. But every believer will stand before the judgment seat of Christ. And sometimes we think judgment, oh, yikes. But it's not about that. Paul's writing to the church in Corinth, which is a great Grecian city, Olympic Games. And the Bema seat is a place for rewards. It's not a place for the kind of judgment we understand. When Paul wrote this to the Corinthians, they pictured that, they knew exactly what he's talking about. But it means that every single one of us gets to decide. That's why how we live eternally is impacted by how we live now. Because if we will use our lives to bring people closer to Jesus, to just show up, you know, Chuck Swindoll said to me, Sheila, it's the key to ministry, show up. then when we stand before Christ and he'll show us what our life looked like, it says that for some of us, it will burn away. It's just like wood, hay, and stubble. Does it mean you don't go into heaven? No, absolutely you go into heaven because you've trusted Christ. That's all you need. Judged by the last thing Jesus did, not the last thing you did. But for some, what they will discover at their feet are precious jewels. And what do you do with them? You put them in a crown and you throw them at his feet. I don't want to stand empty-handed before Jesus. I want to know that I'm never going to be Beth Moore or Sandy Patty or whoever, but I don't have to. I just have to run in my own lane and be faithful to God.
20: I so appreciate that perspective, Sheila. That is so important to me. I think the longer I live, the more I see the truth of what you're saying there. You're listening to Focus on the Family with Jim Daly, and today some fascinating insights into heaven from Sheila Walsh. And her book is called The Hope of Heaven, How the Promise of Eternity Changes Everything. We've got that at focusonthefamily.com/broadcast. And you know, Sheila, you had mentioned earlier about how wide this narrow gate is that Jesus offers himself to us as. And I'm thinking about the thief on the cross. I just can't forget that man who was nailed there and unable to do anything except just believe. And Jesus gave him the assurance that he would enter heaven. It's so beautiful and so simple. What have you seen in that passage?
19: I just think it's one of the most remarkable things. All he did was recognize. His eyes were open and he recognized. And can you imagine, you're about to take your final breaths, you're being executed, and you're being executed beside the only person in human history who could help you. And when he recognizes that and acknowledges Jesus, and Jesus says, today I tell you, you'll be with me in paradise. He didn't say, now, are you going to join a synagogue? Have you read the Torah? He asks nothing about his life. He simply says, the fact that you've cried out and you recognize me, you will be with me in paradise. What a gift.
1: Yeah, that's so good. You tell the story of Florence Chadwick.
19: Oh, I love that.
1: I love when you say it because you have the great accent. But how does keeping our focus on heaven change the way we run the race here on earth?
19: Well, she was an amazing woman. She was an incredible swimmer. She was the first woman to ever swim across the English Channel and back.
1: That's why I remember her name.
19: Really?
1: I knew the name, but I didn't know the story.
19: Yeah.
1: She was that woman.
19: She was that woman. But what she wanted to do was when I lived in California, I would see this. She wanted to swim from Catalina Island to the mainland. And she'd practiced a lot. And eventually she gets in the water with her coach and her mom in a boat and begins to swim. And she's maybe, I don't know, 18 hours into it. But this huge, dense fog comes down. And she says to her coach, I'm done. I can't do this. And they're like, come on. You can do it. You can do it. And she said, no, I'm done. And so they bring her into the boat, and she realizes she was less than a mile to the shore. And what she said was, if I could just have seen the shore, I know I would have made it. And I think that's the thing for us as believers. If we just keep our eyes on the shore, then we can finish this race.
1: You know, this might sound odd, Sheila, but in that pursuit, why are we so blinded to our mortality? I mean, you don't think about it, especially young people, 20, 30-somethings. I mean, I'll live till I'm 80 or 90. But even those 50s, 60s, 70-somethings, it's not present. We might think about it in terms of what we got to do, what we need to prepare for. But to your point, it's not like looking at the shore of heaven. Mm-hmm. It seems to me we don't really contemplate our last day, our last breath. And we're all going to face it. Nobody gets away from that.
19: No.
1: So how do we do that? How do we put down this life, set it aside for a minute to look at the shore of heaven?
19: You know, and I think realistically, we don't live that way every day. We don't live every single day thinking, well, if this was the last day of my life, what would I do and how would I live it? But I think it's this deeper understanding. It's like this foundation stone of knowing. Like, for example, one of the things I talk to my son about a lot is, we need to celebrate every door that God closes. We need to celebrate as much as every door that God opens. I wanted Christian to get into SMU for his graduate work, and I knew a couple of the professors, so I talked to a couple of the professors, tried to do my mother thing, you know, so ridiculous. And he didn't get in. He got into UNT Dallas. It turned out to be the perfect thing for him. It couldn't have been better. So I think it's like inviting God into every moment, to celebrate the disappointments, or to learn to say, yeah, thank you, God, you closed that door. I don't know why you closed it, but thank you that you closed it. And now I look forward to where you're going to open.
1: I'm going to give you a whiplash question here, but that whole example catches my attention. The mom that is trying to be the Holy Spirit.
19: Yeah.
1: I don't mean that. Dads can do it too. But I'm just saying that it's like what you perceive to be healthy manipulation. I want to create a good environment. Yeah. I want my child to go to the best school where they'll have a spiritual framework. I'll connect them with my friends. I mean, and you can put that into any context, sports for your kid, whatever. Where do we draw that line to understand as a parent that God has a path for this child, that when our children hit a valley, it will be good to be present, but to allow that child to go through the valley.
19: Yeah.
1: Because I do it too. I am guilty of this. We want to pluck that child out of the valley in their 20s.
19: Yeah.
1: So that they don't feel pain. They don't have to experience something we experienced as a 20-something, as an 18-year-old. Mm-hmm.

0: moment. And I'm like, okay, I understand that. Just don't give up on Jesus. So then I move into a different mode. I move into prayer mode. Even when he had a girlfriend that we knew was a disaster, but I know him well enough to know if we'd said anything, we'd just pushed him closer. So my husband and I committed. We fasted and prayed one day a week for months and literally prayed her out of his life. Mm. I think it's like allowing our children to hurt is very difficult. Yeah. But if you don't allow them to hurt, they never learn how to stand on their own.
1: And it feels schizophrenic.
0: Yeah, oh, I know.
1: You know, because you want to jump in, you don't, you know, and that is one of the hardest balancing points for Christian parents, particularly. How much suffering do I allow before I intervene? And you better go to the Lord, because I don't know that we have enough wisdom to understand without God's guidance where that line is. And you don't want them to suffer, like going to jail. You want to do what you can to fight the DUI and, you know, be helpful to them. But there is life lessons in a lot of those bad situations.
0: I think we do everything we can, but then we understand that there's going to be... And to me, it's like when they hit... Christian did something in high school that was really stupid, and they could have kicked him out of school. And it was devastating for him. And I remember, to me, the greatest thing I could do at that point was just walk beside him, because I wanted to make it all right, and I couldn't. I had to kind of let go and just let things fall where they would. But at that point, to let our kids know that we don't love you any less, that you're not a bad person. You maybe did a bad thing. You are not a bad person. That's a totally different thing.
1: Especially a teen or young 20-something.
0: Yeah.
1: I mean, they're coming into their own. They're learning wisdom. Yeah. And if we're honest, I think we all did stupid things, not
0: Absolutely.
1: Just Christian. So pat them on the back for me. Sheila, speaking of people making poor choices, you included an interesting story about a man that Tsar Nicholas of Russia encountered. What happened and what did it teach you about God's heart for each of us?
0: I think there's so many beautiful pictures throughout history showing us, pointed to Christ, to what he did. But I read the story. I love Russian literature. I really love to read all the great Russian writers. But I read this one story about Tsar Nicholas, that one night he was walking around the army barracks with the Russian soldiers, and there was a light on in this one particular office. And he knew that was where the guy who does all the financial stuff was. And so he decided just to pop in and say hello. But the guy was actually asleep with his head on the table with a gun beside him and a suicide note. And it was because he had abused his position. He had used the money in ways he shouldn't have. And there was absolutely no way he could repay it and get himself out of trouble in time. He knew he was about to be discovered. And so he wrote this letter apologizing for what he did and saying, there's no one who can pay my debt. And when Nicholas saw it, he was furious. He was going to make sure, but he knew this boy's dad. They had a relationship. And there was something about his angst and the fact he'd written the note. And so what he did was, he didn't wake the boy, but he took a pen and he wrote on the bottom of it, yes, there is, Tsar Nicholas. He paid the debt himself. And I think that is what Jesus does. You know, we can look at our lives and think, there's no way I'm going to get forgiven for this. I get the privilege a lot of going into different prisons and spent time recently with three guys who are lifers, you know, they're on the toe tag sentences, but they've found hope in Christ in that place. So I think that when you understand, no matter how you're coming to Jesus right now, he writes at the bottom of your story, paid in full.
1: You know, so often in this life, we lean into the creature comforts. I mean, it's nice to go to a home that's warm and cozy in the winter and nice and air-conditioned in the summer and to have cool drinks and a barbecue out back. We can have a little July 4th party. The picture I'm trying to paint is just this idea of comfort over service, over what God commands. And I don't think he wants us to be uncomfortable. I don't think he wants us. And we live in a wonderful country where, I mean, even think of Focus, where donors support this ministry. And you know some of the same people I know, probably, because they support you as well as Focus. And, you know, we're doing all we can, but these people have built up businesses, they do well. And speak to that attitude that we should have as believers that are on fire for the Lord, who can manage that. A lot of the people I know give a lot of it away. I mean, that's amazing. Hobby Lobby, think of the Green family. 50% of what they make at Hobby Lobby, they give away every year. 50%. I mean, that makes me want to go shop there, and I'm not looking for a knickknack. But

0: speak to that comfort over doing spiritual disciplines even better?
1: I think I find myself fascinated when Paul talks about the fact that he's learned in whatever situation he finds himself in to be content. When he has a lot, he experiences the joy of Christ in that. When he has very little, he experiences the joy of Christ in that. And I think that's it. If God has, I mean, Focus on the Family is one of the most phenomenal ministries available in this nation. And the fact that people get behind this ministry and support it is wonderful. I mean, when we're given, when God has placed things in our hands that we're able to then encourage other people and build up other ministries, we should do that. But when you find yourself, I remember after my time in the psychiatric hospital, my house was sold and I literally moved into a little apartment with two white plastic chairs from Walmart. And I remember sitting there, all I'd taken with me were my books. And I'd lived in a beautiful, fancy house on the ocean. And now here I was in this little, and I thought, you know what, Lord? The one thing that's not changed is you. You're here. And so I just think wherever you find yourself in life, use everything God has given you to bless others.
0: Sheila, this has been so good. And right here at the end, Pastor John Harper, he really understood heaven and it had a powerful impact on his ministry. But let me ask you, who was Pastor John Harper?
1: I think I love him because he was a Scottish pastor.
0: Of course you love him for that reason.
1: And he'd lost his wife and he had one daughter, but he was invited to preach at Chicago at Moody Bible Church, which was a huge honor for somebody who's, from a small Scottish church. So he gets on the boat with his sister and his daughter, and the ship is the Titanic. Mm. And when the ship hits the iceberg, and he makes sure that his sister and his daughter get into one of the lifeboats, and then he's given a life jacket, but there's no boats left, and he ends up in the water. But he's so committed. He so understands the fact that the minute you take your last breath on this earth, you take your first breath with the presence of the Lord. So he comes across another man in the water who doesn't have a life jacket, and he says to him, "Do you know Jesus?" And the man said, "No, I don't." So he gives him this really simple, basic plan of salvation. Then he takes off his life jacket and he gives it to this man. And John Harper disappears under the water. 5 years later in Chicago, there's a meeting of all of those who survived the Titanic. And that man stood up and said, "I was John Harper's last convert." Hmm. Because he knew he didn't need that life jacket. He knew where he was going, and he knew I didn't. And I prayed the prayer that night in the water.
0: Such a powerful story. And the irony is, we're all on the Titanic.
1: It's so true.
0: We are.
1: Oh, it's
0: we
1: so
0: just
1: true.
0: Don't know it.
1: Mm-hmm.
0: It's going down.
1: Mm-hmm.
0: And we're all going to have that last breath.
1: Yeah.
0: We're all going to go underwater.
2: Hmm.
0: And man, what a great attitude. Can I just reach one more person? I love that illustration. Thank you for being with us. This has been delightful.
1: I've loved it. Thank you so much for having me.
0: Well, Sheila is such an amazing storyteller and such a good person. You just feel it. And I've spent a little bit of time with her and her husband. They're wonderful people. Her book, The Hope of Heaven, is a must read. It's packed with stories, biblical insights, and Sheila doesn't pull any punches about the hard questions. If you're feeling like, yeah, I'm that guy sinking with the Titanic, get a hold of us. We're here to help you. There's no excuse. Call the number. We have caring Christian counselors that can help you. That's why we're here. And if you want to be part of the ministry of Focus on the Family to help more people to be like Pastor John Harper and to get in the water with those who are drowning, needing to hear the good news of the gospel, consider partnering with Focus on the Family. If you could do it monthly, that really helps. And a one-time gift is also great. For a gift of any amount, we'll send you a copy of Sheila's book, The Hope of Heaven, as our way of saying thank you for being in the ministry with us. And I will also say now is a fantastic time to become a monthly donor. For a gift of just $30 a month, we're offering a special Focus on the Family mug, the ones we use here in the studio, along with a 4-ounce bag of whole bean coffee.
2: And we call that Jim's Choice. It's really good.
0: Really good. Plus, you get Sheila's great book, but you have to contact us by the end of July, and that's coming really soon, like tomorrow.
2: Yeah, it's not too late, though. 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And we hear from people like Brenda from Texas, who said, "In the early years of your ministry, my church used to share your resources with me as a young mother. God used those resources to help me navigate becoming a new mom and a new wife. Focus on the Family ministered deeply to me during that season. 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
1: Foundations of Freedom, a look at America's founding principles and the leaders who shaped our nation.
2: During the War for Independence, General George Washington, the man we refer to today as the father of our country, led American troops through military defeat after defeat. And in the bitter winter of 1777, he wrote this somber note to a friend in Philadelphia. Quote, "You might have tracked our army from White Marsh to Valley Forge by the blood on their feet," end of quote. Many soldiers continued to march through the deep snows of Pennsylvania without shoes. Others suffered from disease, hunger, and freezing conditions. Nearly 2,000 of Washington's men died. Yet George Washington did not lose faith. Amid the hardship, loss, and uncertainty of Valley Forge, he turned to God in prayer. At a time when our nation once again faces division and uncertainty, may we follow Washington's example, kneeling humbly, praying faithfully, and asking God to guide the future of America.
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0: Good afternoon and welcome to the Narrow Path radio broadcast. My name is Steve Gregg and we're live for an hour each weekday afternoon. The reason for having a live broadcast is I like to have you talk to me as well as me talk to you. You can call in during the broadcast and you can ask questions like about the Bible or the Christian faith, which we'll then discuss on the air. Or you can call to disagree with the host because, after all, many things that I have said on this program would be things that a lot of people would disagree with. And I don't mean only non-Christians. Probably people who are not Christians would disagree with most of what I have to say. And you're welcome to call about any of that you want to. But even Christians have different views on many things. And there's many listeners, I'm sure, who see some of the issues differently than I represent them on the air. And so we welcome you to call in to balance comment or to challenge or to correct. That's what we do. And we've been doing it for 29 years daily on this program. We have one line open at the moment. The others are all full. You can call me at this number, 844-484-5737. Once more, that's 844-484-5737. And we'll put you on here as soon as we can. Our first caller today is Manny from Jacksonville, Florida. Hi, Manny. Welcome to the Narrow Path. Thanks for calling.
1: Hey, first time caller here. I have two quick questions. Mm-hmm. Can you hear me?
0: Yep, go ahead.
1: All right, so the first one is, I grew up Pentecostal, and they always sort of taught us to always ask God for signs before we make major decisions. And sometimes I have some decisions that I have to make up in terms of jobs and maybe going into ministry, but sometimes when I pray for a sign, I don't receive one. So I'm not sure what to do in that situation.
0: Well, Pentecostals put a large emphasis on the supernatural, on the gifts of the Spirit, on revelations from God, prophecies and things like that. And therefore, you know, they sometimes also will wish to normalize various supernatural things like signs for guidance. I would think, for example, of Gideon, who was being told to lead the children of Israel against the Midianites, and he asked for a sign. As we say, he put out a fleece. He put out on the ground a sheepskin, a fleece, and said, God, if you really want me to do this, then in the morning let the fleece be all dry, but the ground around it be all wet from dew. Well, it worked out just that way, and Gideon said, well, let me do this one more time, just the other way around. This time let the fleece be wet and the ground be dry. I might have these two in the reverse order, but it doesn't matter. The point is that he asked for signs. He was somewhat intimidated about the call of God to go and fight the Midianites, since he had only, as it turns out, 300 men, and the Midianites had 30,000, quite unbalanced conflict. And God gave him the signs, and he went. And this is not the only time when God gave signs to people, but it is relatively rare in the Bible that God gave signs. In other words, there's nothing wrong with God giving signs, and he might even be, you know, not mind if you ask for signs. But we can't require God to give signs. It's not normative. For example, you talk about major decisions. There's hardly any decision a person would make in their life than choosing a mate. And, you know, if you make a bad choice, that could be very bad for your life and for your kids and so forth. If you make a good choice, it can be really great for the kingdom of God. And so it's a very important decision. Now, and yet, we don't read that anyone in the Bible, we don't know of anyone in the Bible who asked for a sign before choosing their mate. In all likelihood, the Jews in the Old Testament just got their mates the normal way, through matchmakers and parental involvement, you know, and arranged marriages. In the New Testament, we do read a fair amount about marriage. But we don't read of anybody asking for a sign to know if this is the right one or not. Now, I would say this, if we had such signs that gave us a sure answer to whether we're making a mistake about this or not, it'd be wonderful. But it just doesn't happen all the time. And the Bible doesn't say that it should. We don't have an example in the Bible of, you know, we don't have examples of every major decision awaiting signs. We do have some major decisions. When the disciples were confused, when Paul and Silas and Timothy and Luke were wondering which way to go from North Turkey, and God gave a dream to go into Philippi, and over into, you know, Macedonia in Acts 16. But even most of the time, we don't read of them waiting for signs or waiting for dreams or getting prophetic words about what to do. Sometimes they did. Sometimes they didn't. But what I think this means is that signs could be one way in which God will make his will known. There are other ways, too. And God is as fond of other ways as he is of that way. Now, I would say people who are kind of stoked on seeing supernatural stuff, of course, we'd always rather see a sign. We'd rather say, Lord, you know, if this is really you speaking, let the sun go back 10 degrees, the shadow on the sundial. And if that happened, we'd be really, really excited to see something so amazing. But not everything in the Christian life is amazing. And not all guidance is through amazing things. The Bible says in Romans chapter 8, as many as are led by the Spirit of God, these are the sons of God. So Christians are led by the Spirit of God. But the Spirit of God doesn't only lead through signs and dreams and prophetic words, which he sometimes has been known to do and may still do. But he leads lots of ways. For example, the Scriptures were inspired by the Holy Spirit. And as we read the Scriptures, we read, there's very few decisions I've really had to make that weren't possible to be made, in light of what I read in Scripture. Some of the things, you know, we do, we just follow, you know, God's ways, which are revealed in the Scripture. We just walk in his ways. We do the thing that's righteous. We follow the themes of justice and mercy and faithfulness. And therefore, you know, his word guides us. Now, when it comes to decisions that have to be made that are really personal, like which person to marry or which person to what school to go to, if we're going to go to school, or what job to take if we have more than one offer. I mean, those things are pretty important things. But the Bible won't usually tell us which of those to accept, because in many cases, after we've considered everything in the Bible, there's still more than one possibility. Now, I would simply say, at times like that, there's nothing wrong with just saying, God, I'm asking you to guide me. I'm your sheep. I'm going to follow the shepherd. If you don't give me some, you know, stupendous, unmistakable sign, I'm going to proceed as seems best to me, because you write your laws in my heart and because you guide me from within and, so by your Spirit. So I'll just make a decision based on all I know about righteousness and goodness and justice and also wisdom. And as I do so, if you don't want me to go the way I'm going to choose, then you have to stop me. And God has been known to do that even in the Bible too. Paul and Silas and Timothy once decided they wanted to go preach the gospel in Asia. And they started to, and the Holy Spirit forbade them. And so then they wanted to go into Bithynia. And they started to do that. The Holy Spirit forbade them to do that too. Somehow God stopped them. Now they weren't in disobedience. It's just that they didn't have any clear word from the Lord. And they decided to go a way that seemed like a good idea. And they trusted that if it wasn't God's idea, that he'd stop them. And he did. So, I mean, we don't have to be stressing about knowing the will of God. I understand how you feel. If your church teaches you don't make any major decisions without getting a sign from God, well, that can put a lot of weight, a burden on you. Like, okay, well, how do I make God give me a sign? And what if he doesn't want to? You know, the Bible doesn't have God doing miracles every time somebody wants him to, or giving signs every time. There's lots of ways God guides, and I'd say the Scriptures are among them. And, of course, getting good counsel from wise people is another way, wise Christians. And just doing what you really feel strongly is what God's put on your heart is another. And you can proceed, you know, with the agreement between you and God is, if I'm making a mistake here, you stop me. Because I don't want to go the wrong way. And then just trust him. We're walking by faith, not by sight and not by signs. We're walking trusting God. That's what faith means. We're trusting that God is guiding us to do the right thing as we commit our ways to him. So I'm not of the same mind as those who say you must get a sign for everything. It's not up to you to get a sign. God's the one who gives signs if he wants to. It's true, Gideon asked for a sign, and Hezekiah asked for a sign, but God sometimes just chooses to give people signs. So anyway, it's not a balanced way of looking at the Christian life to think that we have to wait for a sign before we do anything.
1: Yeah. Do you have time for one more question?
0: I suppose I do. Go ahead.
1: Okay, so the other one is, I've heard recently you've spoken about people praying for you and you received the baptism of the Holy Spirit. Mm-hmm. And I have three kids, 15, 12, and 6. And I've been feeling like praying for them so they can sort of receive the baptism of the Holy Spirit as well. But I'm afraid of doing it and nothing happening. I pray with them all the time, and I pray for them all the time. But just for this specifically, I'm like, I'm not an apostle, and I don't know that I have an anointing for that. But it's something that I'm thinking about doing.
0: Well, to me, that'd be very similar to baptizing them in water. I mean, being baptized in water and being baptized in the Spirit are both important things. But I think the person who's being baptized in both cases needs to desire it. It needs to make the decision. In other words, I don't believe in infant baptism like some churches do. Some people, they baptize their babies. But in the Bible, people are baptized because they choose to follow Christ. They believe and they repent, and then they get baptized of their own volition. And I think being baptized in the Holy Spirit is that way too, except, I mean, God sometimes unilaterally will baptize somebody in the Holy Spirit like he did the household of Cornelius. They weren't baptized. They hadn't even come to faith before Peter was preaching to them, and then the Spirit just fell on them. So God sometimes sees that their heart is ready for it and just does it. But I don't know of anybody who was baptized in the Spirit who themselves didn't want to be, or who somebody else made the decision for them. So, I can understand you wanting your kids to be filled with the Spirit, and I believe they can be. But I don't think I'd urge it upon them if there's no certainty that they have a responsible knowledge of what's going on. I would just suggest that you make them aware that being baptized in the Holy Spirit is a biblical teaching, and then continue to bring them up in the nurture and admonition of the Lord. And the time comes, I don't know if your kids have been water baptized yet. If they come to a place where they want to follow Jesus and get water baptized, that would be a good time also to talk to them about being baptized in the Holy Spirit, to lay hands on them at their baptism. That's the way things were usually done in the New Testament. But I don't think you could just go up to somebody and say, okay, I'm going to lay hands on you, you're going to be baptized in the Spirit, if they haven't had any interest in it, if they don't have any desire for it. So I would, in the case especially, you have a 6-year-old and a 12-year-old and a 15-year-old, I would say the 6-year-old is probably pretty young to make a decision like that. I don't even know if a 6-year-old has reached the age of accountability yet. I don't know what age that would be, but it's, in this case, there are children who are 6 years old who make a solid decision to follow Christ and continue and carry on through it. I did before I was 6, but I've also known many people who kind of rush their kids to make a confession of faith when they were little children. And later the children thought, I didn't have any idea what I was doing. I didn't, that wasn't really me doing that. I'm not sure I really would have made that decision. So I would say be patient with them. I'd say continually, fill their minds with the truth and follow Jesus in your own life in a way that makes them say, I'd like to be like my dad. I'd like to follow Jesus that way. And that'll make them thirsty. Remember, Jesus said this in John 7:37. He said, if anyone thirsts, let him come to me. And he that believes on me, as the scriptures have said, out of his belly shall flow rivers of living water. And in verse 39, John says, this he spoke of the Holy Spirit, who was not yet given, because Jesus was not yet glorified. But the thing here, Jesus said, if you're thirsty, come. And I'll give you this living water, which is the Holy Spirit. I think you need to probably wait until such a time as they are thirsty. Because if you try to force water on somebody who's not thirsty, they just won't drink it. It's like leading a horse to water. When they're not thirsty, they won't drink it. And Yet they will be thirsty if you raise them and live before them in a way that is, you know, that inspires belief in them, and that inspires admiration for a godly life and for the things of God. So those would be, I would just say, you know, raise them up to desire that. And when you can see that they desire it and that you know you're not pressuring them, that's when I would talk about, you know, them being baptized and being filled with the Spirit. I hope that helps you, brother. Got to take another call now, but thank you for joining us. Matthew in New Jersey is our next caller. Matthew, welcome to The Narrow Path. Thanks for calling.
2: Hey, Brother Steve. Thanks for taking the call. God bless you.
0: Sure.
2: See, my question is regarding in Genesis. I'm going through your verse by verse on the website. Mm-hmm. And the first chapter, man, there's a lot to digest there.
0: Yeah.
2: And I guess my question here is, you had made this statement, and I don't know how old it is, so forgive me if I'm dating it and your thoughts have changed, that, you know, you believe that the accounts are historically accurate. And I believe the reason you gave is solid enough. You believe so because Jesus believes so.
0: Mm-hmm.
2: And I guess what I'd like to you explain further is where, like what exactly led you to believe that. So for example, I'm not disagreeing. I'm just like genuinely curious for your insight.
0: Mm-hmm.
2: Like the parable of Lazarus and the rich man, like Jesus doesn't precurse that by saying this may or may not be rabbinic literature.
0: Yeah.
2: Jude chapter 9, right? He talks about the assumption of Moses, allegedly the assumption of Moses, but speaks on it as if it was like true and actual fact. So
0: yeah.
2: Like giving like instances like that, just like if you could explain where you were so convinced that Jesus does believe the historical accuracy of Genesis.
0: Okay, sure. Yeah, and excuse me. For those who don't know what you mean, sometimes Jesus or New Testament authors will cite materials that neither they nor their audience believe are true, but they are great sermon illustrations. And this is something that's quite a legitimate thing to do for a preacher. A preacher might be making a good point from which he uses something from Aesop's Fables or from Poor Richard's Almanac or from Pilgrim's Progress or some other book or even some philosopher even who says something quite correct or brilliant or suited to the point the preacher is making. Now, if somebody quotes, you know, Poor Richard's Almanac, which is written by Benjamin Franklin, there's a lot of good stuff in there and a lot of good quotes that could be used in sermons. But if somebody said, just like Benjamin Franklin said, blah, blah, blah, and quotes one of the Proverbs in there, nobody in this congregation, none of the listeners nor the preacher, believe that Benjamin Franklin was an inspired prophet or apostle. And therefore, you're not affirming something that you're not affirming. What you're affirming is that they said that, and that what they said is worthy of notice because it's really quite an acceptable thing they're saying. You're not saying, and therefore, these people are inspired writers. So, you know, Jesus, in the parable of the rich man and Lazarus, is seemingly using a parabolic template that was very familiar with the Jews from the preaching of the rabbis. The rabbis had lots of parables too, and many of them were very similar to Lazarus and the rich man. Now, neither the rabbis nor their audiences believed that these parables were true, and Jesus and his disciples probably, I mean, they may not have believed this parable was true either. And generally speaking, but not always, the Bible sometimes says he began to tell this parable, and then, you know, we're told he's using a parable. But he doesn't always tell his audience that he's using a parable. So sometimes he just says a certain man went out and did such and such, and he tells the story, and it sounds like he's telling a true story. But we're told by, you know, Matthew or Mark or Luke, who's recording it, that this was a parable. But we don't have Jesus telling the audience it's a parable. They were to understand and recognize this was a parable. He's not talking about a particular individual. Or when Jude quotes from the book of Enoch or from the Assumption of Moses. Now, these were familiar works that lots of people read. And to my mind, it doesn't mean that he's saying those were scripture or that those were inspired. He might not even be saying that these are literally true, but I think he probably is. I don't know, he may be affirming they are true. But lots of things are true besides inspired scripture. But, I mean, it's like when preachers preach about hell, sometimes they say, like C.S. Lewis said in The Problem of Pain, hell is, the door to hell is locked on the inside. Now, what they mean by that is people go to hell because they want to be there, and they stay there because they want to stay there. But there's really no one is really trying to say, if you go to hell, you'll actually find a locked door, and the lock is done on the inside. It's a saying that some preachers think is helpful and true. But nobody is saying that C.S. Lewis, in writing that book, was inspired. Now, what did Jesus think about Genesis? Well, the thing is, the Jews did believe that Genesis was true. You know, Genesis chapter 1 and 2 and 3, which have the, you know, the creation and the fall, are followed by stories with genealogies. So Adam had, you know, Cain, and Cain had this line, and one of the guys seven generations down in Cain's line, you know, married a couple women, and he killed a guy, and so forth. And then, of course, from another line from Adam, there was Seth, and we have his generations. Exactly how many years each person lived when they had the next child, and how long they lived after that, and their death is recorded. And then it comes down to Noah. Then from Noah, we have the same thing, genealogies, every generation from there to Abraham. And there's not a Jew alive who did not believe in Abraham. And I doubt that there was a Jew alive who didn't believe in Noah. In fact, I seriously doubt there was a Jew alive that didn't believe in Adam and Eve. So when Jesus, you know, spoke about, you know, when they said, well, is it lawful to divorce your wife? Jesus said, well, don't you remember how God made it? Don't you remember how it says in Scripture God made them male and female? That's Genesis 1, 26 and 27. And he said, Jesus says, quoting now Genesis 2, 24, you know, he said, a man shall leave his father and mother, leave his wife, the two shall become one flesh. Now, he assumed that those are true statements. He said, therefore, what God has joined together, that is what God has made one flesh, according to Genesis 2, 24, let no man put asunder. Now, what he's saying is, you're asking me a moral question. I'm going to answer this moral question based on what God did. And you know what God did because it's recorded in Genesis chapter 1 and Genesis chapter 2. In other words, he's saying you can just go back to that history and see what God did. And what God did and what he said on that occasion tells us what he thinks about this subject. You know, that Cain and Abel were real characters, that Cain really killed Abel. Certainly appears to be understood to be true by Jesus, because Jesus said in Luke 11, I think it's around verse 49, 50, somewhere around there, he said that all the blood of all the prophets from Abel to Zechariah will come upon this generation. Now, he's saying there's blood guilt on the Jewish nation that they'll be punished for it in that generation. In AD 70, they're going to be punished for the blood guilt of all the prophets who died, beginning with Abel. Now, if Abel was a fictional character and never died, how could anyone be held accountable and punished for his death? You can't be punished for the death of someone who's a mythical character. You know, so Jesus treated these things as if they're true. In Luke 17, Jesus said, as it was in the days of Noah, so it will be in the days of the Son of Man. They ate, they drank, you know, they were given in marriage. Now, what's interesting is Genesis doesn't require them in the days of Noah eating and drinking and giving in marriage. It mentions them doing criminal acts and being violent and evil. But there's no mention of their eating or drinking or getting married. Jesus is assuming that's obvious. People do eat and drink and get married. He's saying this is historically the way it was in the days of Noah. I'm not basing this on some statement in Genesis. I'm basing it on the reality that Genesis is talking about, the days of Noah and the flood. So, in other words, if Jesus just thought that these were parables or myths, then he certainly didn't let on, and therefore he spoke about these things as if they're true, and also as if they carry some actual culpability. Like Abel was killed in Genesis 4. Somebody's got to pay for that. And that payment, that penalty is going to come on this generation. Well, who's going to pay for Humpty Dumpty being pushed off the wall? I want to know that. Well, nobody, because Humpty Dumpty never existed. Abel did. And he really was killed, and that's why people can be held guilty of it. And so that's what Jesus is saying. Jesus does not indicate that he saw these stories differently than those he's talking to did. Whereas quoting Enoch or the Assumption of Moses, or as Paul sometimes quotes Greek poets a few times, his audience did not imagine that those were inspired scripture. And so he didn't have to tell them that they were or were not. He just mentioned what they said. And that's, so, I mean, the way he treats the stories in Genesis is as if they are true. And he's speaking to an audience who also believe they're true. And he doesn't correct them or put any kind of caveat on that. Whereas in other places, there are things he says or Paul says or someone else says that everybody knows that the source is not an inspired source. So it's just being used as a sermon illustration. So that's how I would answer that, Matthew. I hope that helps.
2: Yeah, awesome. Luke 11 is a great reference point, Steve. God bless you, man. Love you.
0: God bless you, too. I appreciate your call. 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

0: 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My name is Steve Gregg, and we are live for another half hour taking your calls. You got questions about the Bible or the Christian faith? We have a few lines open. This is a great time to call, but it's getting late in the broadcast. I recommend if you want to get you're on the air, you call as soon as you can. The number to call is 844-484-5737. That's 844-484-5737. All right, our next caller is it's Earl in Mississippi. Welcome to the Narrow Path, Earl. Thanks for calling.
1: Hey, thank you, sir. Can you hear me?
0: Mm-hmm.
1: Yes, thank you for taking my call. I've encountered the dispensationalist argument of the to-the-day prophecy regarding that book, The Coming Prince.
0: Oh, yeah, yeah.
1: Mm-hmm. I listened to some of your teaching on that. I'm not quite sure I followed what you're saying. I'm not sure on the grounding of that that particular line of thinking. But I wonder what's a good way to refute that biblically. They like to take that line of thinking out into the future with the 1948 establishment of Israel. And yeah, I just wonder if you could maybe talk some more on that.
0: Sure.
1: Or point me in the right direction, maybe.
0: Okay. Well, what you're talking about, and many people don't know, is The Coming Prince was written by a famous British author. I think it was in the early 1900s, or maybe even late 1800s. Sir Robert Anderson, I think it was, or Sir somebody Anderson. What he was doing was talking about the 70 weeks of Daniel, and which is 490 years. And the prophecy in Daniel 9, verses 24 through 27, says that it's going to be that length of time between the decree to rebuild and restore Jerusalem and the Messiah, the Prince. Now, there's a lot of ways this has been understood. Sir Robert Anderson, well, let me just put it this way. There are three different decrees that were made in ancient times by kings allowing the Jews to go back and do more rebuilding on Jerusalem. The first of them was made by Cyrus in 539 B.C., and then there were two such decrees made by Artaxerxes. And one of them, the same Artaxerxes, made both of them. One of them was in 457 B.C., I believe, and the other one in 444 B.C. So there's three different years that you could start this, because the prophecy just says, from the going forth of the command to rebuild and restore Jerusalem. It doesn't say whose command or which one. And there, historically, there have been four of them. Three of them. The first one causes Zerubbabel to go back with the remnant of 50,000 and rebuild the city. But later, Ezra received a command from Artaxerxes in 457 B.C. or 458 B.C. To go back. And that could be the one. And then, of course, later Nehemiah received such a command to take some people back and do more work on the same project, and that was in 444 or 445 B.C. In other words, it's like, where do you start? The 490 years starts at a decree to rebuild Jerusalem. Which one do you start at? Well, believe it or not, there are Bible scholars who've chosen each of these. There's some who start with Cyrus. There's some who start with Artaxerxes' first decree. And there's some who start with Artaxerxes' second decree, and they calculate variously and come up with different dates. Now, what's the end point of the 490 years? Well, it says it's till Messiah, the Prince. Okay, and we recognize Jesus as the Messiah, so we look for an end point somehow related to Jesus. But to say from that point to the Messiah, well, what point in the Messiah's life are we looking at as the end point? His birth? That would make sense. Till the Messiah is born. That'd be one thing. Another theory is till the beginning of the Messiah's public ministry. I mean, the Messiah was on the earth for 30 years before anyone knew he was around, and he started publicly preaching in 30 A.D. or 27 A.D. probably. And, that would be then when the Messiah fulfillment is, when he presents himself to Israel. Or some think it's Messiah's death. That is the coming of the end of it. Now, there's another factor too. I don't mean to confuse, but it is confusing. I'm trying to make it as unconfusing as possible. There are three alternative starting points. You can't prove any one of them to be the one. Therefore, there are good scholars who've chosen each of them and done their own calculations from that. Likewise, there are at least three different possibilities for the end of the period of time, perhaps the birth of the Messiah, perhaps the beginning of his public ministry, his baptism, perhaps it's his death. Now, there's another thing. There's one group of people who think that only 69 of those weeks, which is 483 years, a week being 7 years in this prophecy, 69 of those weeks would make 483 years, leaving 7 more years to make up the complement of 490. So Anderson and dispensationalists believe that the Messiah came, rode into Jerusalem on a donkey at the end of the 69th week. Now, before his time, there were different theories about that. Some think that Jesus' ministry, his baptism, took place at the end of the 69th week, which is the way I lean myself. And, you know, a person could argue, if he wished, that Jesus' birth came at the end of the 69th week or at the end of the 70th week. Here's the question. Anderson believed, as dispensationalists believe, that the 69th week caused a pause to occur, and the 70th 7 years has been postponed until the end of the world. That's where they get the idea of a seven-year tribulation. They think that the 70th week of Daniel is going to be a seven-year tribulation, though the Bible never refers to it that way. But that's their view. Now, what Anderson did is he calculated the dates from the first decree of Artaxerxes in 458 B.C., and forward to the date of the triumphal entry of Christ. And he said it was exactly 483 years, which is 69 weeks. And that's when they believed that it was postponed, the 70th week was postponed. Now, it didn't work unless you used a different kind of week, a different kind of year than we do. If we're talking about 483 years, we have to know, well, was it a 360-day year or 365 and a quarter day year? We use a year that's 365 and a quarter days long, with a leap year every 4 years. The Jews generally used a year that was 360 days, which is a few days shorter than our years. And therefore, 483 years, of the shorter years would be a shorter period of time than if we calculated it using our years, or considerably shorter, actually. And so Anderson made calculations using a 360-day year from the first command of Artaxerxes to the date that Anderson believed was the day of the triumphal entry. And lo and behold, it worked out to exactly 483 years of his type of years that he chose to calculate by. Okay, so what dispensationalists do with his material is they see Jesus was crucified at the end of the 69th week, but the 70th week was postponed until the end of the world. Now, here's the problem. Anderson had a different year for the crucifixion than most scholars would accept. And so even the date of the ending of it is speculative. The date of the beginning of the calculations is speculative. And so are other views. Now, in my opinion, if you start with the third of these dates, the second decree of Artaxerxes, it brings you up to probably the date of Jesus' baptism would be at the end of the 69th week. And then Jesus began the 70th week right after the 69th. The 70th week began with the baptism of Jesus. And in the midst of the week, that is 3.5 years later, he ended the sacrificial system with his own crucifixion. And that's what Daniel said would happen. So anyway, there are other views besides the dispensational view and other views besides my view. And it's a very complicated thing. But no matter which view you take, there are variables that no one can be certain about. You cannot be certain which of those decrees begins the period. You cannot be certain which of the events in the life of Jesus end the period. And therefore, you also can't really be sure if there's a 360-day year or 365 and a quarter-day year. There are you can make assumptions, and people do that all the time. My position is, I don't know. I mean, I don't know how to make, I don't know which things Daniel assumed, or the angel that was speaking to Daniel. All I know is that no matter which of those dates you start with, or what point in the life of Jesus you end with, you end up mighty much, very much within the range of the time, maybe not to the exact day, but within the range of time that Jesus came. There, within a century before or after Christ, no one came along to fulfill the messianic prophecies. There were lots of people who claimed to be the Messiah, and they weren't. And the Romans crucified them, and they didn't come back. But they didn't do the miracles that Jesus did. Jesus was a credible claimant to the messianic expectations. And he rose from the dead, and he did miracles. He did things which, you know, verified that's who he was. And he came at the general time that Daniel said the Messiah would come. Did he come on the exact day? And if so, what part of his life fell on that day? I don't know that I can answer that with certainty. And I don't feel like I need to. Why should I? I mean, it's just a matter of curiosity. One thing we can say is, the whole period from the decree to the Messiah, according to Daniel, would be 490 years. The idea of postponing 7 years till the end of the world is absolutely artificial, and not the slightest hint in Scripture that there's any break between the 69th and 70th week. That's 100% artificial. It's man-made. And Sir Robert Anderson's book, The Coming Prince, seemed to support that man-made idea. But I'm not impressed with people who think they know when it starts and think they know when it ends, and then they have to even, you know, if he says it ended with the triumphal entry of Christ, well, but Anderson doesn't even, I don't even agree with him on the date he thought that happened. So we're looking at something that cannot be nailed down to the satisfaction of everybody, nor needs to be. I mean, if we'd like to know the exact date, well, waste as much time as you'd like looking for it. But the truth is, what that prophecy proves is that Jesus is the Messiah. And you can do calculations by which, you know, the 69th week ends at his baptism. And then in the middle of the 70th week, 3.5 years later, you know, he dies. And you can do other kinds of calculations, starting with a different starting point, assuming a year of the ending point, and doing a different kind of year. And you can reach another conclusion. But you're still looking at the lifetime of Jesus. And so, you know, people do love to show, you know, it's down to the day. And I've heard the calculations on, you know, on May 14th, 1948, in modern times when Israel became a nation. Oh, man, I've heard these people make all these calculations from various numbers and statements in the Old Testament, which do not apply, or at least to say they apply is entirely speculative. And I think, listen, why don't we just decide not whether, you know, something can be made to fit some calculations after the fact. That is, we know when Israel became a nation in 1948. Before that time, nobody predicted that date, which means they had the same Bible we do, could make the same calculations that these people are making now. And they never came up with a prediction that May 14th, 1948, would be when Israel becomes a nation again. Not one person did. And yet, we had people that did believe it was going to happen at some point, and they had the same Bible and all the same numbers in the Bible that we have. It's easy, once you have the answer to the problem, to go back and reverse engineer the problem and say, oh, okay, well, let's start with this year, and we'll multiply this one by seven, and then we got this period of time here, and we'll multiply that by another seven, and if take away this and add this. Well, who's deciding what to add and take away? Well, the person who knows what he's aiming at. He's aiming at May 14th, 1948, and he adds and takes away and multiplies whatever he wants to randomly, different numbers in the Bible, until he gets the result he wants. To me, that's unimpressive, especially.

0: eventually they come up with the number they're looking for. And all I can say is I'm not impressed. Nor do I think that we need to have those exact days predicted. What's the point? I will say this. If the Bible's numbers and a correct use of them pointed, and now the Bible's been with us for 2,000 years. If in those 2,000 years, if there were prophecies that predicted these numbers and these dates so you could come up with 1948, how is it that all these prophecy experts before 1948 never had a hint of it? They never came up with that date. Like I said, it's easy. You know, hindsight is 20/20. You start with what you know happened, and then you can go looking to find the things that you say predicted it to happen that way. I to me, that's artificial, and I'd rather be, you know, I don't like to play around with the Word of God. I have some reverence for the Word of God. I've always had reverence for it. And when I find that people are lollygagging and messing around in order to use, to twist the Word of God to get, you know, some kind of impressive point they want to make, I think, whoa, I have more respect for the Bible than that. God says he's looking for those who, and he'll honor those who tremble at his word. These people are not trembling at God's word. They're manipulating the Word of God to get what they want from it. And I'll stand far from them as you know, I don't want to partake of their rewards. Okay, Brandon in Phoenix, Arizona, welcome to The Narrow Path. Thanks for calling.
1: Hey, Brother Steve, how you doing? I know we don't have a lot more time left. I talked to you recently about the church that I was kind of like forced to leave out of that. And I just need you to help me on something else, if you can shed some light on this. So I've been going to a different church recently, and I'm just kind of finding I'm just like hitting a wall with churches, you know, because, you know, I'm a teacher in some churches, and I'm a servant of God, and me and my family all are, and I'm just trying to figure out, like, why do they want us, like some churches want us to stay full-time, and they press, and I'm like, I can't devote full-time to you, I gotta, you know, I go somewhere else, and it's just like, they hold you down so much that, like, I'm hitting walls with churches right now, and I'm just kind of, like, looking for some light to shed, you know, well, I'm just kind of thinking about, like, what's...
0: Yeah. If it's true that you've got a gift of teaching, then you would be useful to many churches. And if the church is that's forcing you out right now, you know, if they have a glut of good teachers, if the people there are just thriving spiritually because of the wonderful feeding the sheep are getting from the shepherds there, then they might just say, well, you know, we appreciate your gift and we recognize it, but, you know, all of our speaking opportunities are pretty much filled with guys who also have those gifts, and maybe God's going to call you to use yours somewhere else. But if their problem is that they would use you, if not for the fact that you want to be open to visit and minister other places too, and they can't own you, well, then that's a problem. Because if that is the case, if they're saying, if you join our church and you're exclusively ours, then we'll find ways to use you here. I think, well, if you have need for me somewhere, why don't you just use me? I'm available without that artificial kind of commitment. You know, what is it that are using as an excuse to put a limit on you? Do they not recognize your teaching gift? Well, if so, then they you could see why they wouldn't want you to teach if they don't think you have the gift. If they say, well, you do have a gift, but you can't use it here unless you have this kind of commitment that we require people to make, then that's a very strange thing to me. Well, it's not strange. It's just so different than the way I've come to think about things after reading the scriptures. I was raised in ordinary churches, what we call institutional churches. I've been in them since I was a child. My ministry began within institutional churches, and I speak in them. I speak in institutional churches a lot. So I understand the mentality of some of them. Fortunately, not all such churches have this attitude. I know some pastors who do not. For example, I mean, there are churches that whenever I come to town, they have me speak there. I don't have a commitment to those churches per se. I'm not a member of those churches. But, you know, they feel they can use, you know, a teacher when I'm in town, and they're glad for it. If I lived in town and was going to a different church, they might feel differently. I don't know. Probably not, though. I mean, I'll tell you this. If I was running a church, God forbid, I hate the term running a church, but if I was in charge,

of teaching a flock of a church, and there was a pastor or an elder or a teacher from some other church in town who I respected his ministry, and he wanted to come speak for us. I'd let him do it. He wouldn't have to join our church. He's part of the body of Christ, and so are we. It shouldn't matter which man-made organization somebody usually attends, and they shouldn't even have to have commitment to one of these man-made. Our commitment is to Christ and to his body. That doesn't mean that we don't fellowship most of the time and serve most of the time in one particular congregation. I think often that's very wise, because by doing so, you can build relationships. You can establish trust. You can, you can work long-term toward projects with them. I think it's a very positive thing to have a good fellowship you can be in regularly. But for them to say, yeah, now you have to sign on the dotted line, you belong to us now, you can't minister in another church down the street or across town because you're ours, not theirs. Now, that is saying, I'm of Paul, I'm of Cephas, I'm of Paul. So that is what Paul called carnality. He called it infantile. He called it, babes in Christ in 1 Corinthians chapters 2 and 3. So, yet, I will say this. If you really are a gifted teacher, and I believe I heard you say that, and that's good, because we need more gifted teachers. Most churches need them very badly. Many pastors are not teachers. They don't even claim to be teachers. Some of them are preachers or evangelists or exhorters or something like that. But as far as teachers go, there's not a glut in our modern churches of people who are really, responsible teachers. But there is a glut of churches that need them. So I would imagine that you could be of great use in a number of churches. But if they are institutionalized to the degree that they won't let you minister there unless you become a member exclusively of their church, well, they really need your teaching, but they're probably not going to get it because they're asking you to make an unbiblical kind of a commitment and basically withhold your ministry from the rest of the body of Christ in town. If you are living in Phoenix, Arizona, you're part of the Church of Jesus Christ in Phoenix, Arizona, which meets in many congregations in many different places. But you're part of the whole church. Therefore, if you are known or if your gift is known and respected, any of the churches in Phoenix should have no problem with you teaching there, whether you join their little group or not. Of course, there's always other issues that are deeply ingrained problems. Because if you are gifted enough that they think it'll bless their congregation, but you also teach in other congregations, then you might draw people to those other congregations when you teach there, away from their own. And if a pastor says he doesn't care about that, good for him. But I think many of them do. I think many pastors do care whether people are drawn from their congregation to another one where they feel like they're getting fed more. So usually it's a very common thing for institutional churches to kind of lock it down. The people who teach for us teach only for us. The people who come to our church and get blessed there, we want them to only come to our church and get blessed there. We're not very happy if they leave our church and go to another one. Well, why not? What if they're being fed in another one? Maybe they feel their family's spiritual needs are being met in another church more than yours. Are you still upset for them pursuing that? Well, what it really is, I have to say, and I know this because I was a church leader once, I felt it too sometimes. When people would leave our church and go to another, I thought, what's wrong with us? What are we, chopped liver? How come you feel like you have to go there to be fed? It hurts your ego. I know it hurt my feelings. When I was an elder in a church, I did most of the teaching there, and some people, a new church came to town, some of our people went to go there instead. I thought, hey, what's wrong with what you're getting here? But, I didn't say that, but you feel that. Like, well, I thought I was doing my best. I would have thought this would be good enough. So, pastors are humans. They have hurt egos sometimes, too. They also have corporate structures that pay them and so forth. And so there's lots of things that are a barrier to someone, let's say like yourself. I'm going to take your word for it that you have a gift of teaching, that you would be a real benefit to many churches.
but the very structures of the churches themselves and the attitudes that are fostered in those structures can deprive many in the church of a gift that God has given them, namely you. Now, again, I don't know you. I don't know if you're a teacher or not. I think you said you are, so I'm just going with that. You might have to start a home group to have a venue, but or you might find a pastor who appreciates you and says, listen, like when I came to Santa Cruz from Oregon, a pastor who knew me from when I lived in Santa Cruz before took me out to lunch and said, Steve, I hear you're back in town in Santa Cruz. Just want you to know our church would love to have you join us. I said, well, brother, and he's a friend of mine and a good pastor. I says, you know, I just can't join a denomination. It's against my conviction. He said, brother, you're right. You don't belong to our denomination. You belong to the body of Christ. You're just welcome to preach here anytime you're available. And we, you know, we recognize, you know, you belong to the whole church. And I love that. He's a wonderful man. One of my favorite pastors in Santa Cruz, obviously. Anyway, I'm out of time. More churches should be like that. Our website is thenarrowpath.com. Thanks for joining us.

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7: We need to go out and permeate our culture. We need Christians in the arts. We need Christians in politics. We need Christian doctors, lawyers, and business people. Instead of isolating, we need to be infiltrating. That's what's needed in the world today. This is

0: COVID, few of us had ever been subjected to a quarantine. But that experience effectively isolated us in a bubble. In a spiritual sense, sometimes believers are constantly isolated from the world in a self-imposed quarantine. We don't want to be of the world, so we try not to be in the world. Today on A New Beginning, Pastor Greg Laurie points out how that neglects one of our most important responsibilities. It's the kickoff of a new series in Acts called The Upside Down Life.
1: I think we would all agree that our world is a mess right now. There's global instability. We see Bible prophecy being fulfilled before our very eyes. And then you have the breakdown of the family and the redefinition of the family and even the redefinition of the sexes. It reminds me of what Scripture says in Isaiah 5:20 when it says, "What sorrow for those who say evil is good and good is evil. For those who say that dark is light and light is dark and bitter is sweet and sweet is bitter." I mean, that is the way it is right now. Things that are virtuous and wonderful are mocked and derided. Things that are evil and wicked are celebrated and promoted in our classrooms, in our culture. What are we to do in a time like this? Well, it's clear what the Bible says. It says, when you see these things begin to happen, watch and pray. And we're also told to look up because our redemption is drawing near. Here's the answer. We need divine intervention in our nation. We need divine intervention in our world. We need another spiritual awakening desperately. And that's what we should be praying for. That's what we should be praying for right now. We need another Jesus movement. And when we hear the phrase Jesus movement, our minds race back to the late 60s, early 70s, and we think of the hippies with their long hair and their bell bottoms and their beads, and I never wore beads really, but you know, all those things that we think of in the 60s, but I want to go further back. There was long hair and there were beards, but no bell bottoms. But most importantly, guess who started the first Jesus movement? Guess. Jesus himself started it, and it was a very dark backdrop when it happened. The first time, mighty Rome ruled the world with an iron fist. Immorality was rampant. In Roman cities like Corinth, thousands of prostitutes would walk the street. Idolatry, spiritism, and demon worship, all was openly practiced. Add to this the fact that the religious establishment was completely corrupt. Sounds like a good time for a Jesus movement. And who starts it? But Jesus himself. He bursts on the scene, fulfilling the prophecies of the Old Testament, giving the greatest teachings ever heard, performing miracles, and openly declaring himself as the Messiah. His followers numbered in the thousands. His name was on everyone's lips. And then seemingly it appears that the whole thing came off the rails. Jesus is betrayed by one of his own followers. He's brought before religious authorities with false trumped up charges, ultimately placed into the hands of the Roman governor, Pontius Pilate, who has Jesus flogged and then sent to be crucified. But actually, God was at work in everything that was happening. Because if people read the prophecies carefully, they would discover the Messiah would first suffer, Messiah would die, Messiah would rise again from the dead. And these demoralized, discouraged disciples that were beginning to scatter were now empowered by the Spirit, and the church was born. And that's really what the book of Acts is all about. It's about the birth of the first century church. And within 30 years, the original 120 followers of Jesus and their converts changed the world. How did they do it? Answer, through upside down living, they turned the world upside down. That's why we're calling this the upside down life. In fact, there's an interesting statement given to us in Acts chapter 17, verse 6. It was a criticism when the religious leaders said, "Paul and Silas have turn the rest of the world upside down, and now they're entering our city." That criticism was in effect the greatest compliment of all. These guys, they're turning the world upside down, and now they're entering our city. This is what you call a complisult. Do you know what a complisult is? It's when someone compliments you, but really it's kind of an insult. A few days ago, I was at the Orange County Fair with my family and Levi Lusco and his family. So there was the, you know, the thing where you bring the hammer down and ring the bell, right? So we went to that, and Levi says, "Greg, you want to do it?" I said, "Sure." So he went first. He didn't ring the bell. Then it was my turn. I rang the bell. Then Levi went again. He still didn't ring the bell. I went again. I rang the bell. Levi says, "You know what that is? It's old man strength." Okay. That's a complisult. He acknowledges my strength, but it's old man strength, right? It's like someone says to you, "You look great for your age." Yeah, that's kind of a complisult for sure. Or you say to someone, "You're actually on time. I'm amazed," which means they're usually late. "You're a really good driver for a woman." That's don't say that. That's a complisult. Or saying to somebody, "You look so great. Why are you still single? I mean, what is that all about?" Don't say that. "Oh, wow, you look really nice for a change." Another complisult. "Your hair looks great when you actually do something with it." Implication, they don't normally do something with it. So, and by the way, I never hear that compliment about the hair. But here's the point. This was meant as an insult, but it was the ultimate compliment.
0: Pastor Greg Laurie will have the second half of his message in just a moment. We really enjoy hearing when Pastor Greg's teaching and preaching touches lives.
2: Hi, Pastor Greg. 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Thank you for letting God use you. You have helped me greatly in times of confusion, and I've grown closer to God because of your messages. Thank you so much, and God bless you.
0: When we hear from you, it's not only a blessing, it also confirms that the program is making an impact. If you have a story to share, call Pastor Greg and let him know. Call 1-866-871-1144. Again, 866-871-1144. Well, as Pastor Greg presents his opening message in the book of Acts, he's pointing out how those first century believers were impacting their culture.
1: For the first time in human history, our generation literally has the ability to fulfill the Great Commission in our lifetime. You ever thought about that? We literally have the ability, the Great Commission, to get the gospel out with all the tools of tech, with all the mass media. We can do more than we could ever do before. But the point of the matter is, these guys didn't have any of that tech, and look what they did. They permeated their culture. Everyone was aware of their faith. Tertullian, a church leader, wrote these words around 200 of the early church, quote, "We have filled every place among you, cities, islands, fortresses, towns, marketplaces, the very camp, tribes, companies, palaces, the Senate, the Forum." And then he says, "We've left nothing to you but the temples of your gods," end quote. See, here's the way the early church thought. Everybody had a part to play. Everybody had a role to fulfill. Everybody had gifts to discover and use. And that's the same for us today. We need to go out and permeate our culture. We need Christians in the arts, making music, film, and doing graphic design. We need Christians in politics, bringing godly wisdom and the leadership of our nation, because the Bible says, when the righteous rule, the people rejoice. We need Christian doctors, lawyers, and business people. Instead of isolating, we need to be infiltrating. Every Christian in the church of the first century, at least most of them, understood they had to do their part. And as we read the book of Acts, what happens may seem radical to us at times. But in a way, it wasn't radical at all, because anything short of that is a watered-down version. So we need this radical, upside-down Christianity today, and that has to start in our life. Yes, we need a revival, but before revival can start in the church, it needs to start in you, and it needs to start in me. So let's look now at a few verses from the book of Acts, chapter 1. I'm going to read verses 1 to 4 and share some points with you. And I'm reading from the New Living Translation. In my first book, I told you, Theophilus, Luke writes, about everything Jesus began to do and teach until the day he was taken up to heaven after giving his chosen apostles further instructions through the Holy Spirit. During the 40 days after he suffered and died, he appeared to the apostles from time to time, and he proved to them in many ways he was actually alive, and he talked to them about the kingdom of God. Okay, we'll stop there. Here's point number one, if you're taking notes. Before you can change the world, you yourself must first be changed. Before you can change the world, you must first be changed. Look at verse 3. During the 40 days after he suffered and died, he appeared to the apostles. The apostles. Now when we think of these guys, we see them in stained glass, standing on pedestals, Peter, James, John, Andrew, Matthew, later Paul, the list goes on. These great men of God. But one thing we see clearly in the Gospels and in the book of Acts is these guys were humans just like we are. They had their shortcomings. They made their mistakes. But God used them. We say, oh, but they were saints. I can't connect to them. I can't relate to them. Well, they were saints, but technically you're a saint too. Heard about a Sunday school teacher that was talking to her class, and she said, hey kids, can anyone tell me what a saint is? Little girl raised her hand up. Teacher called on her, and the little girl said, thinking of the stained glass windows with the saints in them, she said, saints, those are people that the light shines through. And that's true. That's all a saint is. A saint is a true believer. You're a saint. I'm a saint. We're all saints. And we can be used by God as well. Listen, the greatness of the disciples was not because of who they were. It's because God put his hand on them. It's almost as though the Lord went out of his way to find the most ordinary people to do the most extraordinary things through. 1 Corinthians 1:26, Paul says, isn't it obvious that God deliberately chose men and women that the culture overlooks? God chose these nobodies to expose the hollow pretensions of the somebodies. Interesting insight there. I heard the other day that, a while ago now, but someone paid $1 million for a Fender Stratocaster guitar. Now, this is a very popular guitar, and they normally would cost you somewhere around $600 to $1,500, but this guy paid $1 million for a Fender Strat. Why? Because it was the guitar that Bob Dylan played at the 1965 Newport Folk Festival. And this was a defining moment because Dylan was known to play acoustic guitar in his harmonica, but he busted out a Fender Stratocaster, plugged it in, and all the folk purists freaked out. And they thought it was some form of heresy in their folky world. But that became a seminal moment in rock history. Thus, the guitar sold for $1 million. Maybe that makes a little more sense than some guy that bought a piece of a burned up Fender Stratocaster. That one was played by Jimi Hendrix at the Monterey Pop Festival. And at the end of playing the song Wild Thing, Hendrix poured lighter fluid on it, set it on fire, and threw pieces of it into the audience. Some guy grabbed a piece, and that piece of the guitar was sold later for $380,000. Okay, so here's the point. The value clearly was not in a burned up piece of a guitar. The value is in who played the guitar. See, if I pick up a guitar and play it and try to sell it, it goes down in value. But if Eric Clapton picked up the same guitar and played it, it goes up in value. Jesus did not call these men who became apostles because they were great. they became great because Jesus called them. That's a difference. And God wants to use you. Maybe you're like a burned out guitar. Maybe you don't have a lot to bring to the table. You don't have a lot to offer to the Lord. God can work through you.

0: Pastor Greg Laurie with the first lesson of many to come from our new study series in the book of Acts, a series called The Upside Down Life. And we'll bring the whole series your way here on A New Beginning. Now, Pastor Greg, we've been talking about sharing the good news, the gospel.
1: Yeah.
0: What about the person listening who has never responded to the gospel? They've never come to that point of entering into a relationship with the Lord. They're open to it, but just haven't made that change.
1: Right.
0: Someone can enter into that kind of relationship today, can't they?
1: They can, and it's so simple. And I think because it's so simple, people think, oh, it can't be that easy. Well, look, Jesus did all the heavy lifting. He carried the cross for you. He died on that cross that he carried. This isn't about what you do. It's about what he's done. But here's what the Bible says. Whoever will call upon the name of the Lord will be saved. So let's just say that you're caught in a riptide out in the ocean and you need help and there's a lifeguard at the stand and they see you. You've got to call out to them and let them know you need saving. And the same is true when it comes to eternal life. Jesus is ready to save you. Will you call out to him? You say, well, okay, how do I do that? You do it through prayer. And prayer is just talking to God. So listen, I'd like to lead you in a simple prayer. And if you pray this prayer after me, I believe God will hear it and answer it, and Christ will come to live inside of you. Thousands of people have prayed a prayer like this over the years that we've been doing this radio broadcast and have seen their life change. There's no power or magic in a prayer. It's all about your commitment to Christ. But this is a way to call on the name of the Lord in this prayer. So if you want Jesus to come into your life and forgive you of your sin, if you want to know that you'll go to heaven when you die, if you want to fill that big hole in your heart, just pray this prayer after me. You could pray it out loud if you like. Pray it in the quietness of your heart, but pray these words if you would. Lord Jesus, I know that I'm a sinner, but I know that you're the Savior who died on the cross for my sin. I am sorry for my sin, and I turn from it now. And I choose to follow you from this moment forward. Be my Savior and my Lord. Be my God and my friend. Thanks for hearing this prayer and answering this prayer. In Jesus' name I pray. Amen. Listen, if you just prayed that prayer, I want you to know that God has heard you and has answered it. The Bible says, these things we write to you that believe on the name of the Son of God, that you may know that you have eternal life, that you may know. It's yours now. God has given it to you because it's the gift of eternal life through Jesus Christ, our Lord. Congratulations and welcome to the family of God.
0: Yeah, that's right. 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
0: Well, that's a taste of the new movie called A Great Awakening. And this film, Pastor Greg, is really, I think we could say it's a mirror of our own mission statement. Wouldn't you agree?
1: That's right, Dave. Our mission statement is knowing him and making him known. And God called a young evangelist, George Whitfield, to speak in his country and then to come and speak in what would eventually become the United States of America. He was a very bold preacher. He was someone who understood the power of the gospel, and he called people, as our Lord did, to be born again. And let's just say that it didn't play well in a lot of the more formal churches of the United Kingdom. In fact, he was banned from preaching in many of them, so that drove him out into open-air preaching, where he would preach in the fields and the coal mines and wherever people were. And the result was he had a powerful nationwide ministry, and then he came to America. And his preaching resulted in what we call the first great awakening. So in the United States, we've had four spiritual revivals. The first one with George Whitefield, the most recent one being the Jesus Revolution. So in the Jesus Revolution, we saw what God did in the 1970s. Now you're going to find out some of the things the Lord did in the 1770s, another great spiritual awakening. And it's all captured in this amazing new film called A Great Awakening. I love this film. It has tremendous performances by the actors, beautifully written and directed. The musical score is outstanding, and it's going to move you deeply. This is something you could watch with your whole family, and you're going to love it, and you're going to watch it again and again, and you're going to invite neighbors as well. 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
25: During the War for Independence, General George Washington, the man we refer to today as the father of our country, led American troops through military defeat after defeat. And in the bitter winter of 1777, he wrote this somber note to a friend in Philadelphia. Quote, "You might have tracked our army from White Marsh to Valley Forge by the blood on their feet," end of quote. Many soldiers continued to march through the deep snows of Pennsylvania without shoes. Others suffered from disease, hunger, and freezing conditions. Nearly 2,000 of Washington's men died. Yet George Washington did not lose faith. Amid the hardship, loss, and uncertainty of Valley Forge, he turned to God in prayer. At a time when our nation once again faces division and uncertainty, may we follow Washington's example, kneeling humbly, praying faithfully, and asking God to guide the future of America.
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29: 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It doesn't have to be some gross, immoral expression. 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If we'll cooperate with the Spirit of God, He'll break down those barriers and bring His purposes into every aspect of our lives. And rather than imagine somebody else needs to be different, what if we begin to say to the Lord, "Here I am, send me."
28: 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That's 855-577-2255. We're so glad you're here to listen. Today's program will complete the message we began yesterday. Here's Pastor Allen with part two of Dangerous Faith, New Responses, New Opportunities.
29: Dangerous faith calls for personal transformation. Transformation from the authority of this present age to live under the authority of the kingdom of Almighty God. So just so we're clear, what I'm asking you to do all the way through this little study is to consider becoming a person with dangerous faith. Os Guinness wrote a book called Impossible People. And it's a much more elaborate, nuanced discussion of the idea that we're talking about. I think the greatest danger that we face, Jesus said, don't be afraid of people who can kill your body. He said, you know, I'm pretty much thinking that's who I'm afraid of. But the gravest danger we face is the danger of ignoring God. In Jeremiah 17:23, you have it. It says they didn't listen or pay attention. They were stiff-necked and would not listen or respond to discipline. That's why the Babylonians came. Not because they had a more powerful military, not because they had superior technology, not because the Israelites were outnumbered. They were subjected to the authority of the Babylonians because they ignored God. They had traditions and a temple and sacrifices and priests and prophets and copies of the scripture. And they had an amazing history to tell. And they went to Babylon. We don't want to ignore God. So I want to spend some time looking with you quickly at a story of dangerous faith. And I described it as spiritual choreography. And maybe not the best, but it's a scene with multiple variables in it. And they're all being choreographed by God towards an outcome that exceeds any of the experiences of the people involved. Multiple persons in multiple cities from different religions and social backgrounds are all brought together for the purposes of expanding the kingdom of God. That is not easily done. In fact, I don't think that happens without the supernatural involvement of God, and it doesn't in this narrative either. And yet the people involved were people that were personally recruited and tutored by Jesus, both prior to his passion and after his resurrection. So they are deeply steeped in personal knowledge of Jesus and his ministry and his miracles and his teaching. And yet in order for them to move into what God is doing in the emerging season, they need the direction and engagement of the Spirit of God. If that's true for Peter and James and John and Mary and that crew, may I humbly submit, there's a high degree of probability we will need the help of the Spirit of God. There are several religious and cultural barriers which have to be negotiated and overcome in this story we'll see. And perhaps more difficult than those is tradition, religious tradition. Because religious tradition comes typically with a heavy dose of foundational self-righteousness. Because we know what's right and we know what's good and we do the right thing, and how could we need to change? For us to gain spiritual momentum, it is often true that there are barriers to be overcome and are negotiated. It isn't just about information. I don't believe we will study our way to transformation, and I love to learn. I could have been a professional student if the Lord had given me permission. But information alone is not sufficient. We have to be willing to act upon it. So we'll start in Acts chapter 10. It says it's Caesarea. Caesarea is a pagan city. At the center of Caesarea is a temple to a Roman god. There was a man named Cornelius. He's a centurion in what was known as the Italian regiment. Pagan city, pagan person, non-Jew, an oppressive occupier. I mean, just every reason to not be an instrument in the purposes of God. He and all his family were devout and God-fearing. He gave generously to those in need, and he prayed to God regularly. And one day, about 3 p.m, he had a vision. He distinctly saw an angel of God who came to him and said, Cornelius. And Cornelius stared at him in fear. What is it, Lord? And the angel gives him instructions. He said, I need you to meet somebody. I need you to meet somebody called Peter. And here's his GPS coordinates. He's in Jaffa at the house of Simon the Tanner, and I need you to go get him. It's an intriguing story. Cornelius has a vision, and he sees an angel. And I'm fascinated. The angel knows not only his name, but he knows his circumstances. You need to reflect on that just a moment. There's an awareness of human activity by a spiritual being. We're still, on many levels, trying to decide if we think spiritual forces are real. And what the scripture invites us to is the imagination, is they're very aware of our lives. He knows Cornelius. He knows Cornelius' past behavior. He knows the condition of Cornelius' heart. He knows where Peter is staying in another city. He knows that Peter has a message that Cornelius and his household need to hear. The messenger that came to see Cornelius is far more in tune to the unfolding purposes of God than Cornelius. Amen. So are we willing to hold the imagination that God would help us with insight and information that is beyond our experience? He's not done. Cornelius is frightened. That catches my attention. What's it take to frighten a Roman centurion? I think more than a roach. More than somebody that talked a little smack to him. And the angel is imposing enough in a vision that Cornelius is frightened. Now, you know, when I studied, I've studied in academic settings, and they said, well, you know, in the first century, they believed in spiritual things and they thought they were frightening. And the implication is, you know, now in the 21st century, we're far more sophisticated and we don't believe in spiritual things. And in doing so, they completely neuter the scripture. So I don't believe God would give us the word of God as our rule of faith and practice and fill it with nonsense. So we have to decide when we read our Bibles what we will do with it. Cornelius told his servants and another soldier what had happened. That's intriguing to me. Cornelius calls in a soldier. Now, Luke, when he wrote Acts, he slipped in there that he was a devout soldier who was one of his attendants. The suggestion is that he had other soldiers that served under his authority that weren't devout. So he called in somebody he trusted. But can you imagine a Roman centurion, a man of some authority, some power, some position, and he calls in his household servants and a soldier under his authority, and he said, I saw an angel. And he told me there's some guy named Peter in Jaffa. It's a couple days from here. And here's his address. You need to go get him. You read all the books on leadership you want to. But, I mean, there's an enormous amount of vulnerability on Cornelius's part. Is that fair? I mean, you can see the eye rolls. Try telling that to the teenagers in your house. So off they go to Jaffa. Next verse, Luke tells us, he says, about noon the following day, as they, Cornelius' servants and his soldier, were on their journey and approaching Jaffa, Peter went up on the roof to pray. So we've got a totally different set of actors. We've got two things happening, related but separate. Peter goes up on the roof to pray. He became hungry and he wanted something to eat. And while the meal was being prepared, he fell into a trance. And he saw heaven open and something like a large sheet let down to earth by its four corners. And it contains all sorts of foods that Peter can't eat. Unclean things, not kosher. And a voice said, kill and eat. And Peter says, not me. I'm a good Jewish boy. I don't do that. I don't look at that on the internet. I don't behave that way. And the voice says, don't call unclean what I call clean. And that scene was repeated three times. Now we can talk about the impact of that, but did you get the idea? Cornelius has an angelic visit. Peter has a vision that's challenging a fundamental core belief. For hundreds and hundreds of years, the Jewish people understand that their faithfulness to God is connected to what goes on their fork. Some of you grew up in traditions where your faithfulness to God is correlated to what goes in your glass. I'm not challenging that. I'm telling you, those firmly established beliefs are very difficult to renegotiate. And I'm not telling you to renegotiate it. But Peter and everybody that Peter knows and all the people that he respects and the people that he looks up to for their piety and their holiness and their spirituality, they all measure their faithfulness to God in part by what goes on their fork. So this is an unsettling message. He doesn't have the outcome of it yet. Verse 19, while Peter's still thinking about the vision, the Spirit of God said to him, not his neighbor, not John. The Spirit of God said to him, Simon, three men are looking for you. So get up and go downstairs. Don't hesitate to go with them, for I've sent them. Again, I mean, I hope you're fascinated. The Spirit of God says that there's three men downstairs. They're going to ask you to go someplace. You go with them. We're still having a debate on whether or not spiritual influences really impact our lives.
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29: In James 1 and verse 5, it said, if you lack wisdom, you can ask of God and he will give it to you generously without criticism. I hope you pray on a very regular basis for God's wisdom, for insight and understanding that exceeds my intellectual preparation, training, and experience. Now, I'm grateful for all of those things, but I want my life to reflect the wisdom of God, not the wisdom of Alan. Because Alan's wisdom is really limited. I can clean a stall. So get up and go downstairs. Don't hesitate to go with them. I've sent them. Peter went down and he said to them, I'm the one you're looking for. Why have you come? See, Peter didn't get the rest of the story. The angel didn't, or the vision he had, the Spirit of God didn't say to him, I sent an angel to Cornelius' house. It's going to be safe. He didn't fill him in all of that. He just said, there's three guys downstairs. You go with them. And Peter goes downstairs and he asks the obvious question. Why are you here? Well, I'm reading that. I mean, I'm thinking to myself, Lord, you could have told me about Cornelius. You know, are you paying for the word? Is it like a telegram? Are you out of data? And the men replied, well, we've come from Cornelius the centurion. Well, that doesn't make Peter want to go. He's a righteous, God-fearing man. Yeah, says you. He's respected by all of the Jewish people. He isn't respected by me. I've never heard of him. And a holy angel told him to have you come to his house so that he could hear what you have to say. Again, the Holy Spirit is aware of where Peter was staying, that three men were about to approach the house and directed Pete to travel with him. The three messengers provide Cornelius' invitation and credentials. This is who's invited you, and this is why perhaps you should come. And off they go. Verse 24, the following day he arrives at Caesarea, and Cornelius was expecting them and had called together his relatives and close friends.

they're waiting in Cornelius' house for the fulfillment of this angelic visit. And Peter entered the house. Cornelius met him and he fell at his feet in reverence. Centurions don't do that to Jewish men. And Peter made him get up. He said, I'm only a man myself. He talked with Peter for a moment. They went inside and they found a large gathering of people. And Peter says, you're well aware that it's against our law for a Jew to associate with you. Those are not comforting words. He didn't learn that at a Dale Carnegie course. I'm not allowed to be with people like you. You people. It's against my law. I'm unclean by being here. I mean, the tension in this. But God has shown me that I shouldn't call any man impure or unclean. So when I was sent for, I came without raising any objections other than telling you, I think you're unclean. May I ask why you sent for me? He still doesn't know. And then he begins to tell his Jesus story. We are witnesses of everything he, Jesus, did in the country of the Jews and in Jerusalem. That's not accidental. He didn't do this in the country of the Gentiles. Jesus didn't come to Caesarea. He didn't go to Beit Shan. He didn't go to the big Roman cities in Israel. He went to the small Jewish villages. And they killed him by hanging him on a tree, but God raised him from the dead. He was not seen by all the people, but by witnesses whom God had already chosen, by us. I mean, there's a lot of us-them language in here. God chose us, and he revealed the resurrected Jesus to us, and we ate and drank with him after he rose from the dead. He commanded us to preach the gospel, to testify that he's the one whom God appointed as judge. The prophets all testified him, Hebrew prophets. And while Peter was still speaking these words, the Holy Spirit came on all who heard the message. And the circumcised believers, that's code for the Jewish believers that are with Peter. They didn't let him go by himself. Who'd come with Peter, they were astonished that the gift of the Holy Spirit had been poured out even on the Gentiles. Dangerous faith. I can't be here with you people. In fact, the Gentiles, the non-Jews in this setting, received what God had for them with less resistance than the Jews that were with Jesus received it. Is that fair? I don't think I've added to the text at all. I want us to understand that what I'm inviting you to with this notion of a dangerous faith, I'm not asking you to be belligerent, angry, all those things. I'm telling you that to cooperate with God is going to require new listening skills on our part. Some humility on our part, a greater fear of God on our part. Not weirdness, not foolishness, not a new revelation. Folks, the truth of God is sufficient. But how it's expressed in every generation has to be directed by the Spirit of God. And just to highlight it, the very next chapter, it says the apostles and the brothers throughout Judea heard that the Gentiles had received the word of God. Now you would think, they heard that the Jesus story is going viral. Hallelujah. Not so much. So when Peter went up to Jerusalem, the circumcised believers criticized him. And they said, you went into the house of uncircumcised men and you ate with them. Well, there you go. You sat with those dirty rascals. No enthusiasm for the report that the Spirit of God has poured out. And it's fascinating. I knew we wouldn't have time, but you read Acts chapter 11. Peter lists every aspect of God's supernatural involvement, from Cornelius' house to his vision to the direction to go with them to what happened when he got there. Peter is taking no responsibility whatsoever. It's like he was a puppet. He saw an angel. I had a vision. God told me to go. I got there. I was just telling our story and the Holy Spirit fell. I didn't know what to do. I didn't do anything. Dangerous faith.

0: And the Jesus story begins to go global. It went public in Acts chapter 2 on the day of Pentecost. But in Caesarea, it begins a universal march. And those same people that were Jesus' friends when he told them not to go any place except to the villages of Israel, they heard him say, all authority has been given to me. Go into all the world. And they went into the civilized world. I've stood in India where Thomas, at least by tradition, Thomas, doubting Thomas, made it all the way to India. Was killed by a spear. That group of people went into all the world. They took Jesus at his word. I gave you some characteristics of dangerous faith and I'm done. It'll challenge secular culture. It's disruptive. It's not passive. It's not quiet. We've capitulated too long. Secondly, it'll advocate for obedience to biblical directives. It won't accommodate wickedness and ungodliness. God is challenging the kosher rules. Eating kosher may make you healthier, but it doesn't make you more righteous. It was a schoolmaster to bring you to a greater revelation. God will use schoolmasters in our lives to bring us to fuller understandings of what he has for us next. Not apart from Scripture. Thirdly, dangerous faith will disrupt the momentum of ungodliness. That's what it does. Those places in our lives where we've accommodated or tolerated or overlooked or excused or justified. And it doesn't have to be some gross, immoral expression. Our own pride, our own arrogance, our refusal to turn loose of comfort or convenience or ease. The imagination that it's my time or my calendar or my money or whatever that we've segmented off apart from God. If we'll cooperate with the Spirit of God, he'll break down those barriers and bring his purposes into every aspect of our lives. Amen. And then dangerous faith will issue a call to a new pattern of behavior. Not just a new idea. I believe we'll see the name of Jesus honored in Tehran. In my mind, it's impossible. I look at the map of the Muslim nations, and I think in most of those places, it's life-threatening to have a Christian symbol or a Bible. But I believe we will see in Tehran the name of Jesus lifted up.
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11: 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We are an evangelistic Bible teaching ministry that proclaims many Bible truths, but in particular to this broadcast, we are here to present God's healing truths about physical health and healing from the written scriptures, the character of God, and the life of Jesus Christ demonstrated on the earth. Each week, there's much to say, and we bring you some nuggets to grab a hold of, and you can listen to past broadcasts that will help you to support your faith and walk with Jesus. It is God's will to heal, and we clearly know that His power is here today to do that. We thank you, Lord, for your touch on the people's listening ears today, that their hearts are open and their minds are receptive to receive from you today. We do like to remind you that we have a book on Amazon called The Children's Bread, Healed by the Stripes of Jesus, that you may get. And we also have some mini books we'd be glad to send you if you would connect with us. Do let us know that you are receiving your healing journey and continue to study the Word of God. Put it in your mouth, in your heart, and keep believing, because faith is the victory that overcomes the world. Over the last few weeks, we have brought some reminders as well as talked about positioning ourselves to receive the Bible truths about physical health and healing. And today we're going to kind of follow up a little bit on that again about the importance of the fact that we can initiate our healing by what we say. We've gone over before the all-important teaching from Jesus in Mark 11:23, where he says, "If you doubt not in your heart, but you believe that those things you say, you can have what you say. And we're going to look at a story today from a minister, how they presented the healing truth to their patients. This will be an example for us to do it for our own lives, because we need to receive healing truths. And sometimes we think, well, how do we do that? And today we'll talk about that. The minister's name is Dr. Yeoman. Her and her sister got healing truths after living a life of prescription drugs, and they basically got saved and set free, and they began to minister to other people that had terminal diseases. And what they would do is they would just simply read the Word of God to these people as they laid in their deathbeds, for a lot of them. But in support of Mark 11:23, they encouraged them also that they needed to say that I am healed by the stripes of Jesus. I receive my healing now. Because what we say about the matter has more power than anyone. And that faith comes by hearing, and it comes into our ears. Because once we say it over and over again and we meditate on it and believe we receive it, gets down into our spirit. That's when God's word works for us, because God's word doesn't fail. But what happens so much in our busy life, we get a negative report, we go to the doctor, we decide to do something naturally, but then we hear God's word on healing and we decide, no, I'm going to use my spirit and believe God's word by his stripes that I'm healed and get my spirit man built up. But sometimes through fatigue or interruptions or maybe other people that are in our lives sometimes discourage us. So we've spoken before how important it is to be around people of faith when you are receiving your healing by the stripes of Jesus. But we can initiate healing for ourselves by putting faith in God's word, because God's word says that I've been redeemed from all manner of sickness and disease. And sometimes if we've had a new thing occur in our lives that is not what we expected, we have to go back to the basics, go back to the fact that it's God's will to heal, that Jesus is the healer. We call him the healer, that he said that we can have what we say. He said that he bore our sicknesses and carried our diseases. It says in Peter that the same time that he died on the tree for our sins, he died for our bodies. So we have to remind ourselves of these spiritual truths. And faith does have a voice to it. So our faith is important in what we do about it and how we initiate our own healing. And God loves that. I mean, think about the people in Luke 5 when the friends opened up the roof of this house and he brought down their friend from the roof, and Jesus saw their faith. So faith is the victory. Faith is what pleases God, and we need to continue to build our faith. Now faith is the substance of things we hope for and the evidence of things not seen. Faith is the assurance, the confidence, the reality, the foundation, the certainty of things we hope for. Healing, we want to hope for healing. We want to have healing. We want to walk in a good life. And we can, as we continue to put our trust and faith in God's word, because evidence is, we don't see it maybe yet, but it's the evidence. It's like we have it before we see it. That's the support of Mark 11:23. It's the conviction, not by experience, but by physical senses. We have it because our faith tells us we have it. It's proof, even though we don't see it, that we are healed. It's proof before we see it. And so often, if through ignorance or through maybe just teaching that people believe that God does everything, God's in control of everything, and he's going to control when I get healed, and he's going to control if I get sick, and he's going to control everything. But scripture doesn't really say that. God has given us authority over sickness and disease because he's given us the same authority that Jesus had over it. And that's why the whole idea of the lifestyle of Jesus is so important to study, of how he lived victorious over the devil. And we can too, because that same spirit lives in us. And sure, God has a sovereign plan for his events. I mean, he was the one that determined when Jesus was going to be born, and he's going to determine when this thing wraps up into going into the rapture and the millennium and the new age of heaven and earth coming together. But when it comes to our personal lives, we can create our own godlike world by what we say, what we think, what we believe, and how we act. And that's, again, that whole association that we have with the Spirit, the Word of God, with each other in fellowship and learning and continuing to learn and being students of the Word of God. And we aren't in competition with each other because there's enough for everyone. I mean, what I choose to do for my life has no reflection of what others can or cannot have. There's enough for us all. That's what John 1 says. John 1, in introducing the Word that became flesh for us, said that in him was life, and the life was the light of men. Verse 4, the light shines in darkness, and the darkness could not comprehend it. It says that in verse 11, he came down to his own, and his own received him not. But as many as received him, to him he gave power to become sons of God. This is basic Christianity, that we were born not of the blood or the will of the flesh or the will of God, but we were born of God. We are sons of God. And that the Word was made flesh and dwelt among us, and we beheld his glory, the glory of his only begotten of the Father, full of grace and truth. Everything we need is in Jesus, full of grace and truth. And in verse 16, it says, of his fullness we all have received grace upon grace. So there's enough for us all. The Amplified says it this way: for out of his fullness or abundance we have all received, we all had a share, and we all were supplied with one grace after another, one spiritual blessing upon another spiritual blessing, and even favor upon favor, and gift heaped upon gift. There is enough God for all of us, and this is why we all need to continue to find out what we need more of. I mean, of course, the Word of God is continual revelation, and perhaps this is the first time you've heard of this wonderful news of divine healing. Well, start running with it. Start getting more of it. Start learning the scriptures that support the fact that Jesus paid for it all, and he wants you to walk in divine health. And going back to the fact that we're talking about us initiating our faith and initiating our healing, God loves that when we take what he's already provided for us. He's not controlling everything we do. We make a lot of decisions in our life apart from God every day, and some of them are not always good, but the more we grow in becoming a mature Christian, we're going to understand how to resist the works of darkness. We're going to understand how to live the Christian life victoriously. That's what God wants. God wants us to live victoriously. That was one of the main messages of the Apostle Paul, that we have authority now in Christ. If the whole book of Ephesians talks about that, seated in heavenly places. And Paul says in 2 Corinthians 2:14, now thanks be unto God, which always causes us to triumph in Christ. He makes manifest the savor of his knowledge by us in every place. So we come to understand that we can initiate our healing because of what Jesus has already done. He says, take it, it's mine. So we take it. We position ourselves to receive our healing. And we also need knowledge. Paul says there are some, and even in Hosea, it says that my people perish for lack of knowledge. And it also says because they have rejected knowledge. So we don't want to reject the truth. We've been given the truth today. We can have the truth on our own. You don't have to wait for any person to give you the truth. You can go yourself, open your own Bible. And we're not criticizing or judging anyone. We're just saying we're all after the same thing. We want to be free and whole and living the life God created. And it comes with the foundation of the Word of God, but also the revelation of it. And because sometimes we don't know, through either ignorance or rebellion or doubt, or we waver, we can encourage each other to love and good works. That's what the body of Christ is. We need to remind each other. And this is what we do today on our broadcast. We remind you that God's healing truths are available for you, that you don't have to wait on God to decide. No, you can take your healing today. You can be sick and tired and be of being sick and tired. You can be firm it with your faith by saying that by his stripes I'm healed, that I receive the healing anointing. And Father, we release that healing anointing right now. We thank you by the Word of God and the foundation of the Word of God that we can stand on the truths of Jesus Christ, bearing our sicknesses and carrying our pains. We receive it now. We release the healing anointing to your people, Father, and the listening audience. In Jesus' name, Go rejoicing, be blessed, be healed, be strong, in Jesus' name. Go rejoicing today. Share the broadcast with others. Don't forget the link that you can follow up on past broadcasts. Don't forget about our book on Amazon, The Children's Bread, Healed by the Stripes of Jesus. And be blessed today. Be happy today. Talk to your own body. Talk to your own soul and say, soul, rise up. You are healed by the stripes of Jesus. Body, you are healed by the stripes of Jesus. Be victorious in your life today. Don't let the enemy discourage you. If you feel bad about something, shake it off. Let the word of God and the love of God fill you today with such greatness and new beginnings that you just want to go tell other people about how God has set you free today, in Jesus' name.
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0: Welcome to It's Your Divine Destiny with Jeanette Mata. The purpose of this program is to reveal the heart of our Father, to heed His Word, to be aware of what is about to take place. 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
5: Hello, and welcome to today's broadcast. We have Brother Mike back from last week. He was here a couple weeks ago for part one. He was here for part two and part three. Welcome to the broadcast, Brother Mike.
6: Yeah, Jeanette, thank you. Pleasure to be on.
5: So the last few weeks, what have we spoken about? We've spoken about the main messages of deliverance. Brother Mike is part of a deliverance ministry. He's been doing this since 2004. He is local in Phoenix, Arizona, and he has a website, hardcorechristianity.com. And you can visit that website. You can see all the times that you can go to the deliverance ministry. There are special appointments available. He does Christian counseling. The sky is the limit. We have this at our fingertips, in our grasp, in Phoenix, Arizona. It's kind of like with the Bible. You have a Bible, but are you reading it? You have one. What good is good intentions? If you have it, well, we have this in Phoenix. What are you doing with what God provided in Phoenix? Because guess what? We're responsible. If you're listening to this message today, if you're hearing about Brother Mike from Hardcore Christianity, otherwise known as a House of Healing, and you're not implementing what God is giving you through this ministry, you are responsible for your deliverance, you and God. You're responsible for your life. And whose life is it when we give it to God? Now it's God's life. And if it's God's life, if we give our hearts to God, now He's in charge. But are you letting Him take charge, or did you take back some of the charge in some areas and leave Him in charge of just 10% of your life? Because that doesn't work. That's called being lukewarm. And what is the lukewarm? God spits you out of His mouth. You can't be partial in, partial out. God knows your heart. God knows your thoughts. God knows how you feel about Him. Are you really relying on Him? Are you really relying on God? Or are you relying on yourself and you go to God to support your own choices? Like, think about this. Are we really giving our lives to God? Are we asking God to search our hearts? Are we repenting? Are we asking God, like, oh, there's this little thing that just happened. Oh, well, I'm not even going to think about it. Yeah, you had that thought. You are now responsible for that thought. God put that thought there that you might just need to repent of that. Don't discount your thoughts because they could be from God. And what you do want to discount are the ones from Satan.
6: Well, that sermon will preach. You sound like one of our Deliverance Center preachers there. Well done. Here's the thing. People can come for help, and we do not charge them for anything. So there's no charge for any of the services. Our donors pay for all the bills and pay to keep the doors open, which we're grateful, obviously. But we do not focus on donations or money. I never felt comfortable that years ago, and so I never did it. But God will provide, and He's always done that, including the fees for my radio show. He's provided those. So thank God for His mercy. Christians can't have demons. As I mentioned in part three, I've got to explain it. I did a video on this. The title of it on YouTube is, Can Christians Have Spirits? But here's how it works. The body, the person themselves is made up of five parts. Your body contains your conscience, your soul, your spirit, and your mind. Your mind is the seat of your free will and your intelligence. Your soul is the seat of your emotions. Your spirit, man, is the seat of your spirituality, and your conscience is the seat of your morality. When a person is raised in a dysfunctional family, as just one example, that child picked up demons from the parents. 100% of the children raised in a dysfunctional family have demons. Later on, when they become born again Christians, hopefully, they are saved by their spirit man. The Greek phrase ganeo anathon means to be generated or born from above. The person becomes a born-again Christian when the Holy Spirit enters their spirit man and they become a born-again child of God. The only thing that's born again about the person is their spirit man. Their mind, their soul, their body, their conscience is not born again. All those things are renewed over time. For example, you don't automatically get healed when you get saved. Hopefully you get healed later. Well, you don't automatically get delivered from demons once you've got saved, because the demons aren't in your spirit, man. They're in your body, or they're in your brain, causing a mental or physical illness. These severe mental illnesses, such as schizophrenia, schizoaffective disorder, borderline personality disorder, psychosis, there are several others. All these spirits, all these mental illnesses are caused by demons. The other ones that may not be caused by demons, for example, some anxiety, for example, depression, are all of those are exacerbated by demons. Once the person develops a mental illness, the demons make it worse. When someone has a severe mental illness, in Arizona, we call them SMIs, the severely mentally ill. Once they have a severe mental illness, that illness was in fact caused and promulgated by demons. Brain demons. We went over that in part two of your broadcast. The person has mind control, seducing spirits in their brain, causing schizophrenia, schizoaffective, and so on. All these mental illnesses. Once these demons are removed from the person's brain, they are completely cured. And that's what we've had at the Arizona Deliverance Center. We've had people literally cured from mental illnesses. Medically and psychiatrically, you cannot be cured of a serious mental illness, something you have the rest of your life, and they manage it with therapy, psychotherapy, medications, group therapy, different kinds of treatment modalities. But the key to it all is, can Christians have demons? Yes. Can Christians be possessed? No. A Christian cannot be possessed by demons. That's not possible, because the Holy Spirit is in their spirit man, and the demons can't get in there. I use the term infection, and if you use that term instead of possessed, I never use that term possessed. Infection explains it better, and it sounds better, and it's more accurate. There are no possessed Christians out there. There are all kinds of Christians out there infected with spirits in their body, giving them a physical illness, in their brains, giving them a mental illness. And that's how technically how the system works, because you're going to get a lot of objections from churches and from pastors saying that Christians cannot have demons, and they're going to label you a heretic.
5: It's interesting how sometimes we think our life is going just great for some people. It's like, yeah, I don't have a problem. They don't need any reason to receive Christ at that moment because they don't see the value in it because their life is good. And so it's the same way with deliverance. Some people, they've got saved, they have a pretty good life. They don't see any big issue, so they don't want to investigate. It's kind of like you got a brand new house. It's just been built. Why should we investigate if it's infested with animals or bugs? Well, maybe something got in there while it was being built and nobody saw it. And now there's a rat's nest over there, or now there's a beehive on the other end. And if you do some investigation, that's why people hire people to go look at the house before they buy it. Oh, wow, it's infested with termites. Now you need a termite treatment. But then again, that's not the root issue, is it? The root issue is, what's the open door?
6: Exactly.
5: And you have to have an investigative mind. For me, deliverance worked for my life because I have the kind of mind that wants to investigate, that wants to find out what's in there, what's in my body that I don't need. Let's clean house. God wants to do that. There's something in the churches or something in people that they just say, well, you're already born again. Why would you need to do that? And that whole mental block is something that's always bothered me, that the demons lie to people for so long that they don't even want to visit that. It just confuses them as soon as there's a question raised.
6: Yes, exactly. A lot of churches are trying to figure out how to get their sick congregations healed. Well, they can't tell them to go get deliverance and get demons cast out of them. They'll leave. So what they do is they import deliverance light. Give you a quick example. A lot of churches use a program called Cleansing Streams.
5: I was just going to say Cleansing Streams.
6: And the Cleansing Streams come in, and they have a whole lot of great stuff in their packet.
5: Yeah.
6: You sign up for the course, and it's, I don't know how much they charge anymore, probably $200, $300, whatever it is.
5: Yeah.
6: And you go through this course, and there's all kinds of really great stuff in the course. Renouncing things, forgiving people, repenting of things. It's really good. Mm-hmm. I read the whole packet.
5: Mm-hmm.
6: And then I went to the final program, which is Deliverance Night. At the end of your process of Cleansing Streams, they have a Deliverance Night, see, where you're going to get delivered. So I thought, boy, I'm going to go over there and watch that. So a minister invited me over to this megachurch to watch the final night of Cleansing Stream. And I was sitting there, and I'm going, boy, there's a lot of really nice people here. This seems like a legitimate operation. The guy speaking down there, he sounds great. Ministers I talk to, wonderful people. Mm-hmm. So I'm sitting there waiting, and they said, okay, now whoever wants to get delivered, line up. We'll take one line on this side of the room and one side. This was a big auditorium.
5: Yeah.
6: Big line on the right side, big line on the left side. And down on the platform, they had three bowls of water. And then they had a minister standing there with pitchers. And then each person came up, said a prayer, and then the minister poured water over their hands, cleansing them. And so while that process was going on, I walked up to the minister in the back. I said to him, say, after this water thing is over, is that when the deliverance starts? When do the people start getting delivered from demons? He goes, no, they're getting delivered right now. And apparently, the look I gave the guy kind of startled him. I didn't say anything.
5: You didn't need
6: to. So I turned around and grabbed my stuff and headed out the front door. Well, this guy and another minister followed me. They followed me out the door, down to my car. And they were standing there at the car while my wife and I got in the car to leave. I said, good to see you. Nice meeting you, and waved at them and left. They actually followed me out to make sure I got off the property. But
5: did you get booted out of that church? Did you get booted out?
6: So the point I'm trying to make is that program is compatible with churches because it's kind of light duty.
5: Right.
6: And it's something that won't offend everybody.
5: Yeah, they could do the
6: but
5: beginning part.
6: The heartbreaking
5: part.
6: Truth yeah. is they're not being delivered.
5: It's true.
6: And I have had dozens of people over the years who've come to see me in private counseling sessions who've been through Cleansing Streams 3, 4, and 5 times.
5: That's
6: because they can't get delivered. And they still got the same emotional issues, the same mm-hmm. negative thinking patterns. They still got the same physical problems they had before, and they're not cured.
5: Right now we're inviting all of those who have taken Cleansing Streams. The good news is your pump has been primed. Go to Hardcore Christianity. Go to Brother Mike. Go to the House of Healing. And your demons will come out very quickly because you already spent a long time repenting. The very thing that most people won't do, at least you did that. So there's kudos to you. 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
1: Welcome to the Know Your Bible program. This program is brought to you each week by the David J. Lewis Evangelistic Association in conjunction with the Churches of Christ. Your speaker is David J. Lewis, the evangelist of the association.

0: Good evening. This is John David Berlin for the Church of Christ welcoming you to the Know Your Bible program. We thank you for tuning our program in this week. The Churches of Christ in Morenci, Eloy, the Tonto Congregation in Phoenix, and the Church of Christ in Coquille, Oregon, take pleasure in bringing you another message from God's Holy Word. And now here is my grandpa, David J. Lewis.
1: Thank you, John David. Your grandfather is so proud of you. My friends, I'm going to ask you to open your Bibles, which I know you have at hand, being lovers of God's Word, to the very first book of the Bible, in Genesis chapter 1. We're going to take a little bit of a journey now that we've gone through different Bible subjects. I want to go back and look at some Bible characters for a few weeks. And this week, we're going to start with the first Bible character mentioned, a man by the name of Adam. Now, there again, we're going to cover Genesis chapters 1 and 2, but that's so many verses, I'm not going to waste our time reading them all. And don't misunderstand, I'm not saying reading the Word is a waste of time. I just know Ramon gets itchy when I hit the 45-minute mark, because for some reason, he doesn't think I paid for that much. But when you get right down to it, there are things that I want to pull out of here, and I won't have time if we read too much. But I assure you, you're going to get enough Bible reading today. So to start with, let's go down to Genesis chapter 1, verses 26 and 27. And we find recorded, "So God created man in his own image. In the image of God created he him, male and female, created he them. And God blessed them. And God said unto them, Be fruitful, and multiply, and replenish the earth, and subdue it, and have dominion over the fish of the sea, and over the fowl of the air, and over every living thing that moveth upon the earth." That's Genesis chapter 1, verses 26 and 27. But now take a look at verse 26, which that was 27 and 28. I didn't read 26. But let's go back and read 26 now. "And God said, Let us make man in our image, after our likeness, and let them have dominion over the fish of the sea, and over the fowl of the air, and over the cattle, and over all the earth, and over every creeping thing that creepeth upon the earth." And I want you to notice what's going on here. God has created everything. The very first words of the Bible tell us, in the beginning, God created the heavens and the earth. And as he created everything, we find that one day he made the oceans and the land, and another time he made the birds of the air, and then he made all the vegetation, and again he made all the fish in the sea, all the beasts of the land. And now he came down to, after he's seen everything and had everything he was able to produce. I want you to understand this, because there's a lot of people in the world that don't seem to. He set the world up and created it so that everything is created to create after its kind. The world is set to reproduce, but only after its kind. I am not a man that's been in the science of husbandry for long. I mean, I've been a husband for 48 years before my dear wife passed away about 2 years ago. So that's not what I mean. I mean the science that studies life. But I do know this. If you take, and I spent a lot of time on a farm as a child, if you take a pig and a cow, you can't mate them and get a horse. It just don't work that way. And if you take two cows, a bull and a cow, and mate them, you don't come out with a chicken. Now, what am I trying to say? I'm trying to say God set it up so that everything from the beginning only reproduced after its own kind. And so when you have a lion mating with a lion, you get a lion. If you have an elephant mating with an elephant, you get an elephant. If you have a cat mating with a cat, you get a kitten. You don't get some other form of animal. Therefore, it's important for us to understand, when you mate an ape with an ape, you get an ape. You mate a monkey with a monkey, you get a monkey. A chimpanzee with a chimpanzee, you get a monkey. None of these matings will produce a man. Because God says very plainly in our word, let us make man in our image. Wherever man came from, be very careful in your belief of scriptures and how you deal with God. God made man in his image. God was not a primate creature. Do you realize what people are saying when they say it took millions, millions of years for two apes to finally come up with a man? But God said man's created in his image. Is God an ape? Do you really want to go to eternity and look at the creator of everything and call him a big, dumb ape? I don't want to. I fear him. And most of my decisions in life are based on that fear of him. I'm not going to get in the habit of giving him derogatory names. I don't even like terms like big man in the sky and other things that I've heard people refer to him as. And usually they think they're laughing about it. Don't laugh at God. God tells us that he created man. Now, if we drop down to chapter 2, listen to what we read. And the Lord God formed man of the dust of the ground and breathed in his nostrils the breath of life, and man became a living soul. Genesis chapter 2, verse 7 tells us where man came from. Man did not come from some lower primordial creature. Man came from the dust of the ground. And we better remember that. Because there's two parts to man mentioned here. He says that God created man in the dust of the ground and breathed in his nostrils the breath of life. That's one part. Man from the dust is now a living creature. And then he says, and man became a living soul. At some point, God created man. He could breathe. He could function as a man. His lungs were operating. But then it says he breathed in his nostrils the breath, of life. He's not talking about the physical man here. He says when he did that, man became a living soul. When God breathed into the nostrils of this man, he gave him something nothing else in creation has. I don't care what the movie said, all dogs go to heaven. And I've been asked over the years to do funeral services for pets that went on to heaven. That don't happen. When a dog dies, he's dead all over. When a mouse dies, he's dead all over. When a parakeet, I was asked to do a funeral for a parakeet one time. When that parakeet died, he's finished. They don't have souls. But God, according to Jesus in John chapter 4 and verse 24, is a spirit. And if we're made in the image of God, it's because we have an eternal spirit, or if you prefer, an eternal soul. Now, there's some difference in the scripture between spirit and soul, but we won't get into those right now, because most times those are synonymous terms. When you talk about one, you're including the other. And there is the image of God. And I was having an interesting conversation with someone last night as I drove them home from worship services, that mankind is the only thing God ever created that doesn't always do what God wanted him to do. That's because God gave us something. In the image of him, he gave us a choice of will. Now, we used to have a little chihuahua my wife loved. That chihuahua did not understand why he got in trouble if he did his business on my living room carpet. And he had to go outside where we had a room in the house where we went. He didn't understand all that, but you know something? He wasn't going in the house. He knew he'd get in trouble for it. And he started out knowing if he went outside through the little doggy door, he got a treat when he came back in. He doesn't understand anything except he does it outside. He comes in and is rewarded for being a good dog. But I never sat down with him and explained it to him. I rolled up a piece of newspaper, and him and I came to understanding the first time he wet my carpet. It only took once, maybe twice, but then he knew. But man has a choice. My little children, you couldn't use the newspaper method on them as babies. But they grew, and they learned that they could have a choice. Either do what Daddy said or not. But whichever one they chose, there's going to be rewards or discipline. That is what I mean by the image of God. God is a living soul, spirit, if you will. And so are we. As a matter of fact, Ecclesiastes chapter 12 and verse 7 tells us very plainly that when man dies, his body goes back to dust, but his soul or spirit returns to God who gave it. But you know, God has always had a purpose for man. As we read in verse 28, let's go back again and read Genesis chapter 1 and verse 28. He says, "And God blessed them, and God said unto them, Be fruitful, and multiply, and replenish the earth, and subdue it, and have dominion over the fish of the sea, and over the fowl of the air, and over every living thing that moveth upon the earth." Genesis chapter 1 and verse 28. God made man with a purpose. I get leery and disgusted of the people that want to make it for nothing. They want everything given to him. You know, the very first man God created, he gave a job to do. He told him, "I want you to have dominion over the earth." You know, some of these environmentalists lose that fact that they think we need to be subservient to all nature. But no, God said man has dominion. Man has control over the animals. And he says, over the birds, the fish, every living thing that moveth upon the earth. He says, now you go out and be fruitful and multiply. Just like in all the creation, he said that everything was created to reproduce after its own kind. But God also told us that there's food to eat. He provided for man. In Genesis chapter 1, verses 29 and verse 30, and God said, "Behold, I have given you every herb bearing seed which is upon the face of all the earth, and every tree in the which is the fruit of the tree yielding seed to you, it shall be for meat. And to every beast of the earth, and to every fowl of the air, and to everything that creepeth upon the earth, wherein there is life, I have given every green herb for meat." And it was so. Genesis chapter 1, verses 29 and 30. What is God saying here? He's saying, I provided what you needed to live. And Jesus tells us in Matthew chapter 6, doesn't he, that we don't need to worry about what we're going to wear because Solomon was clothed more beautiful than the flowers in the field, and so God's going to clothe us. He talks about the birds of the air. They don't work hard. They don't do anything, but God feeds them. And he tells me he's going to feed me. I have never been without in my life. Oh, I haven't always lived the lifestyle I wanted. God sometimes decided I needed to be on a lower payment plan, but he always made sure I ate. I've never been homeless. I've always had transportation. I've always had clothing to wear, because Jesus tells us in Matthew chapter 6 and verse 33, "Seek ye the kingdom of God first and his righteousness, and all the things you need shall be added unto you." Paul told the Athenians in Acts chapter 17 that everything we have comes from God, even our very moving and breathing. And so God took care of man. He made sure that we had plenty to eat. Now, there are restrictions on what we could eat, but you know something? I'm 71 years old at this time. And actually, when this airs, I'll be 72. But the fact is, I have always had enough to eat. But now, at 72, there's restrictions on what I can eat. There are things I used to be able to eat. And I was with a lady yesterday at the church potluck, and we sat at the same table, and we were talking about how there's things that we used to be able to eat no problem, like peppers. I can't eat as many peppers as I used to when I was younger. If I eat too many of them, I have effects that I did not used to have. So there are always going to be restrictions. And God gave them a restriction. We'll talk about it in a little bit. But he did something else for them. He made sure they had a place to stay. And the Lord God planted a garden eastward in Eden. And there he put the man whom he had formed. And out of the ground made the Lord God to grow every tree that is pleasant to the sight and good for food. The tree of life also in the midst of the garden, and the tree of knowledge of good and evil.

God gave a man a home. He himself prepared that home. And I'm looking forward to something Jesus said. Jesus lets me know that God is still preparing me a home for after this life. He says in John chapter 14, in my Father's house are many mansions. And if it were not so, I would have told you. But listen to this. I go to prepare a place for you. John chapter 14 and verse 2. So God gives us all a home, and he always will. But then there's something else he did. If we continue, he says, the Lord God took the man and put him into the Garden of Eden to dress it and to keep it. And then he reads, and out of the ground the Lord God formed every beast of the field and every fowl of the air and brought them unto Adam to see what he would call them. And whatsoever Adam called every living creature, that was the name thereof. And Adam gave names to all cattle and to the fowl of the air and to every beast of the field. But for Adam there was not found a helpmeet for him. That's Genesis chapter 2, verse 15 and verses 19 and 20. God gave man work to do. And I said earlier that I get so tedious of people that want but don't want to give. And so often we get calls at the church. All my life as a minister, I get calls at the church from people that just weren't working for whatever reason or passing through that really thought the church owed them a living. And now I see, and I've actually witnessed, people on street corner with cardboard saying, I'm hungry, I'm starving. And now I've watched when they finish for the day and got whatever money people out of the kindness of their heart would put in their little can. And I watch some of these. They will go and get in a better car than I could drive. And I didn't follow them home, but I imagine they were living in a better house than I've ever lived in. And there's stories like that all the time. I got one just recently that where a lady insisted that because we were a church organization on the Know Your Bible program, which we're really not. It's an association to teach in the Word of God, true. But she said we were responsible for paying her a hospital bill because that was a Christian thing to do. No. The Christian thing to do is follow 2 Thessalonians chapter 3 and verse 10. If a man will not work, neither shall he eat. God gave man a job to do. And here comes one that people really detest. And it caused a lot of trouble even in Adam's life. God gave Adam everything. There was nothing he needed. But he also restricted him. There are things God says I cannot do. Like I was married for 48 years. I had no right to go out with another woman and have a good time. And I mean that all the way from just taking a meal somewhere with her to going home with her and joining her in bed. No, I didn't have that right. God says I can have everything I need, but I'm restricted from going to a store and stealing. God restricts that. There's a lot of things he restricts. And listen to what he said to Adam. He says very plainly, and the Lord God commanded the man, saying, of every tree of the garden thou mayest freely eat, but of the tree of the knowledge of good and evil, thou shalt not eat of it. For in the day that thou eatest thereof, dying thou shalt die. Genesis chapter 2, verses 16 and 17. God said, Adam, you can have everything that grows in the garden, but you leave the tree of the knowledge of good and evil alone. That's not for you, Adam. And remember Peter and Acts chapter 8 telling Simon the sorcerer, you don't have part or lot in this matter? That's exactly what God is saying to Adam. This tree is not for you. But God finally did something else that you can choose your own words for it. He says, and the Lord God said, it is not good that the man should be alone. I will make him a helpmeet for him. And the Lord God caused a deep sleep to fall upon Adam. And he slept, and he took one of his ribs and closed up the flesh instead thereof. And the rib which the Lord God had taken from man made he a woman and brought her unto the man. And Adam said, this is now bone of my bones and flesh of my flesh. She shall be called woman because she was taken out of man. Therefore shall a man leave his father and his mother and shall cleave unto his wife, and they shall be one flesh. And they were both naked, the man and his wife, and were not ashamed. Genesis chapter 2, verse 18 and verses 21 through 25. God determined that a man needed a mate, but he also made it clear what sex that mate was going to be.

Now, I know there's people out there not going to like to hear this, but God never allows for a man to mate with a man or a woman to mate with a woman in any kind of sexual endeavor. God brought a woman to a man made from the rib of man. And I know if you count ribs, that these people, I've heard our preachers say that a woman has one more rib than a man. That's not true. I've dealt with doctors and all that, and they all testify that a man and a woman have the same amount of ribs. So I don't know if Adam had an extra rib or what. I'm not even going to get into that because we'll never know in this side of eternity. But woman was made from man. But the fact is, you need to understand, God performed the first marriage between Adam and Eve, not Adam and Steve. You can't find any authorization from God for two men to mate. And the fact is, woman was made to be the companion of man. And men need to learn that they were supposed to be the caretakers of women. And we've got that all messed up in society too. But that's a different lesson for another day. That's the story of Adam. This is David Lewis for the Church of Christ, inviting you to visit us this week. In Phoenix, we're located at 1101 West Tonto Street and at 43 West Broadway Road. 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If you're in Coquille, Oregon, visit the Church of Christ where you are a stranger only once. 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I'm at your beck and call anytime, day or night. If you would prefer, you may write to me at 2114 West Apache Trail, Suite 1, number 145 in Apache Junction, Arizona. Our zip code is 85120. If you would like a compact disc of this program or CD of any other Bible subject, let your request be known, and I'll send you one at absolutely no cost to you. On October the 11th through the 15th, the Churches of Christ are conducting our annual Arizona Lectureship here in Phoenix. We have one theme for the entire week with over 50 speakers, each discussing a different aspect of that theme. All are invited and are welcome to attend. Come, bring your friends, socialize with us, learn the Word of God with us. You can even eat with us, sing with us as we all worship God. It's an enjoyable time of edification. Until we meet again at the same time next week, this is David Lewis saying that it is my sincerest wish that the good Lord bless you and keep you.

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0: Welcome to For Zion's Sake. Isaiah 62:1 is taken directly out of the Hebrew Scriptures when the prophet Isaiah declared, "For Zion's sake I will not keep silent, and for Jerusalem's sake I will not keep quiet, until her righteousness goes forth like brightness, and her salvation like a torch that is burning." Your hosts for the program are Shelley and June Volk, Jewish believers burdened to see Jew and Gentile become one. Believers strengthened in their faith and for their Jewish kinsmen to come to the saving knowledge of Jesus as the Messiah, the Son of God.
1: Bless the Lord, and welcome to For Zion's Sake. I am here with my son Scott. I'm Shelley Volk, and it's a privilege to be speaking about a subject that is so phenomenal. What can I say? It's unbelievable. One word in the Bible, and if you've been with us, you know that that word has been nevertheless. And so we welcome you, and we hope you'll continue on listening to the end of the week, because it's such a powerful message, Scotty, and I'm so glad. It's a privilege to do it.
2: Yeah, I mean, it's a word that changes everything. If we have the ability to say nevertheless to God, everything changes, as long as what we say after nevertheless has everything to do with His will, not ours.
1: Right. So we're going to be speaking about nevertheless. So faith doesn't ignore reality. I hope we all know that. Faith simply believes that God's word is greater than our circumstances. We can't even imagine what God's word could be, but God already knows what His words are, because He has a view into the future that we don't. So I'd like to begin by reading out of Proverbs chapter 19, verse 21. Proverbs 19:21. There are many devices in a man's heart. Nevertheless, the counsel of the Lord shall stand. Mm-hmm. Now, that sounds like a simple verse, but how many times are, how many devices are available to us as a man thinks, yet something is so far greater. And what is that? Nevertheless, the counsel of the Lord, which shall stand. Mm-hmm. It's powerful. God has ultimate authority over everything. Mm-hmm. I think of all of us who have experienced making plans that really didn't turn out the way we expected. The Bible doesn't say there's anything wrong with making plans, but it reminds us that above every human plan stands